I'd like to ask J.D. Sumner and the Stamps to sing one of my favorite songs, Why Me, Lord.

Thank you. 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Thank you, ladies and gentlemen. Thank you. JD, sounds fantastic. Thank you.

reaching for horizons that aren't there. They quarreled again today. Turning her back, she feels more like crying. Love turned into contest. Passion turned unkind. Close to going crazy, tempting her mind. Like an ant on an ice cream cone in the sun. Someone knocked down all her sandcastles. And she doesn't know why. And she doesn't know why. Feelings of her own, wandering in restless situations. Want to weep when she faces reality she's in. Want to live. Want to begin her life again. Feelings of her own, wandering in restless situations. Spilling their milk and honey. They quarreled again today. One more quarrel. Their domino theory of quarrels. This man she loved so blind at times. Like two people. One she loves, one she resents. Dodging in shadows of another's identity. Not stuff young girl dreams are made of. Center stage as woman. One of many, still one alone. An actress with all the roles she plays. Trapped somewhere between feelings. Prisoner in love, not what she meant. Gilded cages, some birds meant to fly. Spaces of walls, only walls hear her plea.

Throughout the years and listening to other songs from other nationalities and other people that have come down through the years, there is a song that's out that's called Little Martha, which was written by Duane Allman. And it's kind of like to put kind of tribute to him because of the fact that there's a melody that he plays on a guitar that sounds like an Indian song, that Indian song that they've been singing for years and years and years. And so at this time, we'd like to do a song on the tribute

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The woman of the east that lives in the morning star. Look down and bless our people. 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Ake wana oyape. 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

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Should have rushed too high. Should have sensed your musk. Should have painted any dream. Oh girl, you're never, never, never gonna make me cry again. If I ever, ever, ever get through this. If I ever, ever, ever make it this time. Used up tears. Never, never, never gonna make me cry no more. Should have watched your moves. Should have wanted your smile. Should have felt your breath. Should have tasted your voice. Should have kept your caress. Should have wished out loud. Oh girl, you're never, never, never gonna make me cry again. If I ever, ever, ever get through this. If I ever, ever, ever make it this time. Used up tears. Never, never, never gonna make me cry no more. Should have looked more than once. Should have remembered your name. Should have thought those thoughts. Should have saw you not staying. Should have fell on my heart. Should have come apart this way. Oh girl, you're never, never, never gonna make me cry again. If I ever, ever, ever get through this. If I ever, ever, ever make it this time. Used up tears. Never, never, never gonna make me cry no more.

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This is my dream song that I'm singing for you. This is my power song that is taking me to the edge. This is rock medicine, the talking tree, the singing water. Listen, I am dancing underneath you.

This was the way of it. It is a river. It is a chant. It is a medicine story. It is what happened long ago. It is a bead in a story belt. It is what has been forgotten. It is a smell of sweet grass and cedar and prayers left to the sky, Father. It is a way, a tradition, the way it was always done by the people. It is a feeling of warmth, the sound of voices. Listen, I am dancing underneath you.

over Baghdad, dancers of death, murder in the air with the next breath. 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

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Some are more than ready, some aren't willing. Volunteering in what they're not dying for. The young Republican Guard, crying for war. Free speech, as free as it's thought. Controlled behavior reacts as it's taught. 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

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New world order is an old world lie. 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Dragging in God as they turn violent. 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Mother Earth woman can't take the abuse. 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

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This is a prayer for you.

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He said, dry your eyes. We have been blessed and we are thankful. 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

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I was one of his army. I mean, man, I was on his side. He made us feel all right. We were the first wave in the post-war baby boom. The generation before had just come out of the Great Depression and World War II. You know, heavy vibes for people to wear. So much heaviness, like some kind of voiding of the emotions. Their music, you know the songs life always carries. You know every culture has songs. Well, anyway, their music was restrained emotion. You know, like you didn't want to dance if you didn't know how, which says something strange. Well, anyway, Elvis came along about 10 years after the Nuke, when the only generals America had and the only army she had were Ike and Mac, and stupor hung over the land. A plague where everyone tried to materially free themselves. Still too shell-shocked to understand to feel what was happening. Everything was getting hopeless. Then when Elvis started to rock, the role just picked up. I mean, Ravenous the Beaver showed us could only be a foretold future. Who wanted to be Ward in June? And I mean, Father never did know best. He was still crazy from surviving the war. Like there was this psychotic fall so widespread as to be assumed normal. Heavy man, you know, really. Anyway, Elvis showed us an out. You know, he showed every boy man and every girl woman. There's something good in feeling good. Like a prophet for every boy, every girl, when someone's mom and dad lied. Something about him told us to be sensual is really okay. Someone's mom and dad waltzed us around. Every girl wasn't supposed to enjoy it. If she did, she was bad. And every boy, well, boys will be boys. Don't feel anything. Take what you can, marry a decent girl when the fun's done. Like no matter what we did, we all were guilty. Maybe someone's mom and dad resented what they missed. And while they were trying to pass it on us, we heard Elvis's song. And for the first time, we made up our own minds.

first wave rebelled. I mean, we danced even if we didn't know how. I mean, Elvis made us move. Instead of standing mute, he raised our voice. And when we heard ourselves, something was changing. You know, like for the first time, we made a collective decision about choices. America hurriedly made Pat Boone a general in the army they wanted us to join. But most of us held fast to Elvis and the commandants around him. Chuck Berry, Buddy Holly, Little Richard, Bo Diddley, Gene Vincent. You know, like a different civil war all over again. I mean, you take Don't Be Cruel, I Want You, I Need You, I Love You, and Jailhouse Rock. Or you take Pat and his white bucks, singing love letters in the sand. Hell, man, what's real here? I mean, Pat at the beach in his white bucks, his ears getting sunburned, told us something about old wave delusion. I mean, wanting and needing an imprisonment, we all been to those places. But what did white bucks at the beach understand other than more straight line dancing? You know what I mean? Anyway, man, for a while we had a breather of fresh energy to keep us from falling into the big sleep. Then before long, Elvis got assassinated in all the fame. Taking a long time to die, others seized control while Elvis rode the needle out, never understanding what he'd done. It's like we were the baby boom because life needed a fresher start. I mean, two world wars in a row is really crazy, man. And Elvis, even though he didn't know he said it, he showed it to us anyway. And even though we didn't know we heard it anyway. Man, like he woke us up. And now they're trying to put us back to sleep. So we'll see how it goes. Anyway, look at the record, man. Rock and roll is based on revolutions going way past 33 and a third. You gotta understand, man. He was America's baby boom Che. I ought to know, man. I was in his army.

junk. Beautiful sisters deal themselves around. Beautiful brothers not so beautiful anymore. So much older than the day before. Ain't everybody tired of being poor? Graffiti man's got something to say. Message in a scrawl, message on the wall. Something's wrong, not our fault. We gotta be cool, our time will come. Open spaces in shopping center walls. Middle class man, middle class land. Clean enough to be a family affair. Nice place to take wide-eyed child. Control climate, temperate zones. Neat little shops all laid out. Everything for sale by cash or plastic. Price not negotiable, but payment is. Different junk man, different junk. Spend some money, buy some more. Graffiti man's got something to say. Message in a scrawl, message on the wall. Put on blinders, dull the senses. Who's worth more than money they spend? Skyscraper buildings, corporate corridor, office suite, executive board. High finance, big businessman suit, not stained by sweat or blood. Using money like perfume water. Sophistication smiles hide stain and decay. Realistic decisions in columns and ledgers. Dividing profits among themselves. Spoils of war are spoils of war, says junk man, owner of the junk. Graffiti man's got something to say. Message in a scrawl, message on the wall. Down with bosses, no more bosses. Something's gotta change, something's gotta change.

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Hey!

0: Con Kishkikashanin now. This is the 297th program of the Indians for Indians Hour. Kishkikai speaking. Anyhow, I just returned from a fine weekend at Pawnee's. I'm not a very good counter, but I'd say that there were 200 or 300 there. Lots of good food, a dance in the afternoon, and again at night. I put on my feathers and moccasins and limbered up a little at night. So as far as I'm personally concerned, the powwow season for 1947 is officially on. The group here today is the Carnegie War Mothers chapter and their singers, and the program director, David Upcom. And now, David, I'm going to turn it over and let you talk to these folks a while.
1: Thank you, Dan. Hello, my Indian friends. It is my pleasure to present to you the following program given by the War Mothers Club of Carnegie Chapter. Each of these persons had at least one son in service, and many of them two and three, all serving overseas in all branches of the service, or paying the supreme sacrifice. This chapter of Indian War Mothers has contributed large sums of money to the American Red Cross and other organizations supporting the war effort. They have proven themselves 100% Americans. And furthermore, we Indians are the only peoples who honor our war heroes in songs. So it is to you Indians who still are upholding the traditions of our forefathers, we are having this program for your listening pleasure. May God bless you. The first three songs Edgar Gulel wants to dedicate to his mother, who is a Gold Star mother, and this includes other Gold Star mothers and Gold Star fathers.

0: Live from NPR News in Washington, I'm Janine Herbst. Iran says it shot down a U.S. drone after the U.S. targeted Iranian Navy boats. That comes as Iran and the U.S. are negotiating a deal to reopen the Strait of Hormuz and enter nuclear talks. NPR's Daniel Estrin has more from Tel Aviv.
1: Secretary of State Marco Rubio said a deal could be days away, but it's unclear how the latest military escalation will affect efforts to reach a deal. Iran said at least four naval officers were killed in the U.S. attacks. The U.S. says it was targeting boats laying mines. And Iran reported explosions around a city on the Strait of Hormuz. That's the strategic waterway crucial to the world's oil and gas supplies that the U.S. wants Iran to reopen. Israel's opposition leader Yair Lapid called the Iran deal being negotiated bad. He argued it would be a matter of time before another war erupts between Israel and Iran. Daniel Estrin, NPR News, Tel Aviv.
0: In Texas today, a high-stakes Senate primary runoff is taking place between two Republicans, incumbent Senator John Cornyn and State Attorney General Ken Paxton, whom President Trump endorsed. Cornyn is trying for the nomination for a fifth term, and NPR's Claudia Grisales has more.
2: This race exposed a crack in the red wall of Texas. It pit the party's populist movement against its establishment wing. Senator John Cornyn, a fixture of the establishment, was already facing a tough re-election fight. Now, with President Trump's endorsement of controversial MAGA loyalist Kent Paxton, the Cornyn campaign is on life support.
0: NPR's Claudia Grisales. This amid Trump's falling poll numbers and voters angry over rising prices of food and gas. Democrats avoided a runoff with their party's Senate nominee, James Tallarico. The White House says President Trump will visit his doctors today as part of a routine dental and medical assessment. He is the oldest person to be inaugurated as president. And as NPR's Deepa Shivaram reports, there are persistent questions about his health and his fitness for office.
3: Trump will visit Walter Reed National Military Medical Center outside Washington, D.C. It's typically where presidents are treated. The White House says this visit is, quote, part of his regular preventative health care. His last annual physical exam was in April 2025. Then last October, he went back to Walter Reed for a scheduled follow-up. The White House later revealed that was for a CT scan. Trump is the second oldest president in U.S. history after former President Joe Biden. For months, there have been questions about the president's health, including over his bruised hand and apparent fatigue during events. Trump has said the bruising is from taking too much aspirin. Deepa Shivaram, NPR News.
0: Wall Street's trading in mixed territory at this hour. The Dow is down 93, Nasdaq up 232. You're listening to NPR News from Washington. A live streamer who's accumulated tens of thousands of followers for posting videos calling other people racial slurs is facing attempted murder charges. Cynthia Abrams from member station WPLN reports Dalton Etherly, known online as Chud the Builder, is being held on a $1 million bond.
4: Dalton Etherly, who is white, allegedly shot and wounded a black man outside a courthouse in Montgomery County, Tennessee, earlier this month. He had also been arrested on different charges days earlier, after Etherly allegedly became disruptive and made racial statements at a restaurant in Nashville, and then refused to pay for his meal. Etherly's case has stoked debate over free speech. Under the name Chud the Builder, he has garnered a following for posting hate-filled interactions on social media. Since his arrest, his followers have donated hundreds of thousands of dollars to support him and his family. For NPR News, I'm Cynthia Abrams in Nashville.
0: It's been hot in parts of Western Europe, scorching hot as temperature records are being broken and governments are issuing warnings. In France and Britain, there are several drownings reported as people try to cool off. Yesterday was the hottest day in May on record for the UK, and France is also seeing record highs with forecasts of around 97 degrees Fahrenheit. The country's National Weather Service says a heat dome held in place by high-pressure weather front is producing temperatures more than 10 degrees higher than usual for this time of year. I'm Janine Herbst, and you're listening to NPR News from Washington.
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6: This is National Native News. I'm Jill Freitas. The Heard Museum in Phoenix remembered Indigenous service members who made the ultimate sacrifice during a Memorial Day observance. KJZZ's Gabriel Pietrasio has more.
7: On this hot Monday morning, Kiowa Comanche singer Kenneth Kozad Sr. chants a series of honor songs. Each melody is meant to pay tribute to the fallen as the Oklahoma native beats upon a drum made from rawhide. One of his patriotic tunes is called Stars and Stripes. It's inspired by World War II Kiowa co-talker Leonard Red Wolf Kozad Sr.
8: My grandpa, he had a thought came to him about this flag here that our folks have fought for. This red, white, and blue, he said.
7: For Kozad, he's thankful to share his music.
8: Because we don't just be singing songs just to be singing them. There always has to be a purpose.
7: For National Native News, I'm Gabriel Pietrasio.
6: A new exhibit at an Alaska museum takes visitors inside an Arctic research vessel. Since opening last week, it's given guests a chance to glimpse at what it's like to study the Arctic marine ecosystem and at how Indigenous communities shape that research. Aliona Niden with the Alaska Desk has more.
9: Rachel Bosenberg is associate curator at the Anchorage Museum. She's walking under a tall crane with deep blue all around her.
10: So you enter here through the stern of the vessel.
9: Bosenberg is given a tour of the new exhibition called Arctic Marine Science, Sikuliak to Shore, which brings the audience aboard a replica of the research vessel, Sikuliak. Visitors make their way onto the bridge. Here, the captain's chair faces a ceiling-high projector screen with a vast ocean that changes from stormy swells to chunks of pancake ice.
10: We're looking off the bow of Sikuliak, which visitors at this point have walked through.
9: Sikuliak is operated by the University of Alaska Fairbanks and owned by the National Science Foundation. Each year, dozens of scientists board the vessel to study the Arctic. Brendan Smith is the communications director at the North Pacific Research Board. He dreamed up the idea for the exhibition.
11: I said to myself, what if we bring the Sikuliak into the museum? How do we give people an experience that makes them feel like they're out at sea?
9: The result is an immersive experience focused on how the ship is used to study the environment and the people who bring that knowledge to life. And there is a station with Arctic soundscapes.
10: That's a bowhead whale.
9: Bosenberg says these are the sounds that scientists gather using hydrophones they deploy from the real vessel. Harmony Jade Sugik-Wainer is an indigenous scholar from Naknek in southwest Alaska. She consulted on the exhibition and suggested curators include what Arctic research means for Alaska Native people.
12: We see a lot of big graphs about climate change and the extent of sea ice and those big global processes, but we don't see the joy of living our culture in coastal Alaska and river Alaska.
9: The exhibition runs through April 2027. In Anchorage, I am Alona Knighton.
6: People working in Montana's outdoor industry are reporting emotional impacts tied to climate change. According to reporting from Glacier Raft Company and environmental advocates, river guides are increasingly experiencing ecological grief as changing waterways affect their work and livelihoods. I'm Jill Freitas.

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4: This is statewide news from Alaska Public Media. I'm Ava White. Alaska lawmakers approved an additional $144 million in one-time funding for K-12 schools next year, the Alaska Beacon reports. The Alaska legislature has been divided and at odds with Governor Mike Dunleavy over the level of state funding for public education, even as districts across the state face significant budget deficits and declining enrollment, forcing steep cuts and school closures. Lawmakers last year passed a historic increase to state funding for K-12 schools and added millions in sustained per-student funding, known as the base student allocation, but only after multiple vetoes by Dunleavy and an equally historic veto override by the legislature and a special session in August restoring the funding increase. Lawmakers also approved an education package that establishes a student loan forgiveness program for teachers, an adjustment to state funding for districts and local municipalities, and a plan for the state to fund school districts' energy costs. University of Alaska officials are calling for a system-wide strategy to address challenges and opportunities ushered by generative artificial intelligence. Ben Shire is the university system's chief information technology officer. He says from internal operations to course guidelines, the university has had an ad hoc approach to AI so far, and he told the Board of Regents during a meeting in Anchorage last week that it's time to be more proactive.
5: We need to shift from really playing defense to offense. Not just operational guidelines, not just risk management, but long-term strategy to remain competitive and serve Alaskans.
4: Shire gave some examples of steps taken by other institutions, like the University of Hawaii, which created a position informally dubbed the AI Czar last year. That was part of a broader approach meant to coordinate AI integration across the University of Hawaii's 10 campuses. University of Alaska Faculty Alliance member Jenny Carroll told Regents that AI initiatives and guidelines in the UA system are fragmented, which can leave students and faculty to improvise. She compared the current situation to what she called an Alaska house, or cabin that's been repeatedly added onto.
6: And I love those houses, and I actually have one up in Fort Yukon, but they can leak at the seams, right? And so I would like to start with maybe a little bit more of a new build on AI.
4: Carroll says there are economic and educational stakes, and that UA is responsible for protecting academic integrity while also making sure students learn skills for the modern workforce. Board of Regents Chair Scott Jepson asked administrators to draft a framework with AI-related goals and objectives by their next meeting in September. This is Alaska Public Media.
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10: 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It is 8:15 in the morning, and we're going to go into the local weather. Stay tuned for the Mini Tundra Telegraph coming up at about 8:20, and the extended weather at 8:30. Today in Kotzebue is going to be partly sunny, with areas of fog and highs in the mid-50s, with northeast winds at 15 miles an hour. And then tonight's going to be mostly cloudy, with areas of fog and a slight chance of rain showers, with lows around 40 and north winds at 15 miles an hour. Then Wednesday's going to be mostly sunny, with areas of fog and highs around 50, with light winds. And Wednesday night, it'll be partly cloudy, with lows in the mid-30s, and north winds at 15 miles an hour. As for the current conditions, Kotzebue is clear at 43 degrees, with northeast winds at 5 miles an hour. And we're currently in high tide on our way to low tide by 12:14 p.m. Thanks again for listening to KOTZ 7:20 a.m. right here in Kotzebue. And stay tuned for the Mini Tundra Telegraph messages coming up at about 8:20.

Good morning. You are listening to KOTZ 7:20 a.m. right here in Kotzebue. It is 8:20 in the morning, so we'll go into the mini Tundra Telegraph messages for this hour. But stay tuned as we have the extended weather forecast coming up at 8:30. Starting off with the Northwest Arctic Borough, the Assembly President Craig McConnell and Mayor Dickie Moto Sr. have scheduled the following meetings of the Northwest Arctic Borough Assembly at the Assembly Chambers here in Kotzebue. The BAF and work session will be today, Tuesday, May 26th at 1 p.m., and the regular assembly will be Wednesday, May 27th at 9 a.m. The call-in number is 1-800-309-2350, using the code 681-6362-pound. The Vacation Bible School is coming up this week for K-6, 7th grade and up, can serve as teacher's assistants. It'll be at the First Baptist Church of Kotzebue on 331 Shore Avenue, and it'll be from May 27th through the 29th, Wednesday through Friday, at 3 p.m. daily. For more information, call Pastor Travis Ransom at 907-442-3294. And Minielix Breast Cancer Awareness Walk and Run is coming up May 31st at 11 in the morning. And the meet will be at the Minielix Activity Center. And then there will be a virtual walk on May 30th through June 6th. 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And stay tuned for the extended weather forecast coming up at 8:30.

Good morning. You are listening to KOTZ 720 AM right here in Kotzebue. It is now 8:31 in the morning, so we're going to go into the extended weather forecast for this hour. But stay tuned as we have some more morning news coming up at 9. So starting in Kotzebue, today is going to be partly sunny with areas of fog and highs in the mid-50s. With northeast winds at 15 miles an hour. And then tonight, it'll be mostly cloudy, with areas of fog and a slight chance of rain showers, and lows around 40, with north winds at 15 miles an hour. Then Wednesday's going to be mostly sunny, with areas of fog and highs around 50, with light winds. And Wednesday night's going to be partly cloudy, with lows in the mid-30s, and north winds at 15 miles an hour. As for Norvik, Selavik, and Kyana, today's going to be mostly cloudy with areas of fog and a slight chance of rain showers, with highs in the mid-60s and northeast winds at 15 miles an hour. And it looks like Selavik as well will have areas of fog with a chance of rain showers and a slight chance of thunderstorms. Tonight they'll get areas of fog with a chance of rain showers and lows around 40 and northeast winds at 15 miles an hour. And again, Selavik has a slight chance of thunderstorms tonight. Then Wednesday is going to be partly sunny with areas of fog and highs in the mid-60s, with northeast winds at 10 miles an hour. And Wednesday night, it'll be partly cloudy with lows around 40 and north winds at 10 miles an hour. As for Kivalina and Red Dog Dock, today is going to be sunny with areas of fog and highs in the mid-50s, with north winds at 15 miles an hour. Then tonight it'll be mostly clear, with areas of fog and lows in the mid-30s, with northeast winds at 15 miles an hour. Wednesday's going to be sunny with areas of fog and highs around 50, with northeast winds at 15 miles an hour. And Wednesday night's going to be partly cloudy, with lows in the mid-30s, and northeast winds at 20 miles an hour. As for Noatak and Red Dog Mine, today is going to be mostly sunny, with areas of fog and highs in the mid-60s, with northeast winds at 15 miles an hour. And tonight it'll be partly cloudy, with areas of fog and lows around 40, with northeast winds at 15 miles an hour. Wednesday is going to be sunny, with areas of fog and highs in the mid-50s, with northeast winds at 15 miles an hour. And Wednesday night's going to be partly cloudy, with lows in the mid-30s. And northeast winds at 15 miles an hour. As for Point Hope, Point Lay, and Cape Lisburn, today's going to be mostly sunny with highs in the mid-30s and north winds at 30 miles an hour, while tonight will be mostly clear with lows in the mid-20s and northeast winds at 30 miles an hour, with gusts to around 45. Wednesday's going to be mostly sunny with highs in the mid-30s and northeast winds at 30 miles an hour, with gusts to around 45. And then Wednesday night's going to be mostly cloudy, with lows in the mid-20s, and north winds at 30 miles an hour, with gusts to around 45. Next up in Buckland and Deering, today rain showers are likely, with a slight chance of thunderstorms, and highs around 60, with northeast winds at 10 miles an hour. Then tonight they have a chance of rain showers and a slight chance of thunderstorms, with lows around 40. And northeast winds at 10 miles an hour. Wednesday is going to be mostly cloudy with highs around 60 and northwest winds at 10 miles an hour. And then Wednesday night, it'll be partly cloudy with lows around 40 and northwest winds at 15 miles an hour. Next up in Ambler, Shugnak, and Kobuk, today they have a chance of rain showers and a slight chance of thunderstorms with highs around 60 and northeast winds at 10 miles an hour. Then tonight, they have a chance of rain showers and a slight chance of thunderstorms, with lows around 40, and northeast winds at 10 miles an hour. Wednesday, it'll be partly sunny with highs around 60 and north winds at 10 miles an hour. And Wednesday night, it'll be partly cloudy with lows around 40 and north winds at 15 miles an hour. Then for Shishmaref and Diomede, today it'll be mostly cloudy with areas of fog and highs around 40, with north winds at 15 miles an hour. And tonight's going to be partly cloudy, with areas of fog and lows around 30,
and northwest winds at 15 miles an hour. Wednesday is going to be mostly sunny with areas of fog and highs around 40 with north winds at 15 miles an hour. And Wednesday night, it'll be mostly cloudy with lows around 30 and north winds at 20 miles an hour. As for the current conditions we have available, starting in Kotzebue, it is clear at 43 degrees with northeast winds at 5 miles an hour. And Kivalin is clear at 38 degrees, with north winds at 11 miles an hour. Point Hope is mostly clear. It looks like the temperatures are unavailable, but they do have north winds at 23 miles an hour and with gusts to 28. And then Selawik is cloudy at 44 degrees, with northeast winds at 10 miles an hour. Shishmaref is cloudy at 30 degrees, with northwest winds at 11 miles an hour. And Cayenne is clear at 44 degrees, with northeast winds at 6 miles an hour. Ambler is cloudy at 45 degrees, with north winds at 11 miles an hour and gusts to 18. And Buckland has rain at 43 degrees, with northwest winds at 5 miles an hour. Then Deering is cloudy at 35 degrees, with west winds at 14 miles an hour. And Norvik is cloudy at 46 degrees, with northeast winds at 10 miles an hour. And with Shugnak, they've got rain at 51 degrees, with southeast winds at 5 miles an hour. Thank you again for listening to KOTZ 720 AM right here in Kotzebue. And stay tuned for morning news coming up at 9.

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I can't make it without you. And I'm telling you, honey, you're my reason for laughing, for crying, for living, and for dying.

0: Live from NPR News in Washington, I'm Janine Herbst. Secretary of State Marco Rubio has announced plans for expanded maritime surveillance in the Indo-Pacific. It comes amid China's increased presence in the region, as NPR's Omkar Kandekar reports.
1: Rubio says the U.S. has agreed to share maritime surveillance data across the Indo-Pacific region with India, Japan, and Australia. He suggested the Quad security cooperation was prompted by fallout from Iran's closure of the Strait of Hormuz. Speaking to journalists in India, Rubio said that 60% of global trade passes through the Indo-Pacific and
2: current events remind us of what can happen when maritime security is impeded.
1: China's foreign ministry spokesperson said that cooperation between countries should contribute to regional peace and not target any third party. Omkar Khandekar, NPR News, New Delhi.
0: Russia launched more than 100 drones and two ballistic missiles at Ukraine overnight. This after Moscow warned foreign citizens and diplomats yesterday to leave Kyiv, citing its planned strikes on the Ukrainian capital. But despite the threats, the EU and other delegations say they will stay put. NPR's Joanna Kakissis has more.
3: Putin says Russia is retaliating for a drone strike the Russians say killed more than 20 people, many of them teenagers, at a college in Russian-occupied eastern Ukraine. Ukraine denies targeting the school and says it hit a Russian elite drone unit nearby. But the Kremlin is also really agitated by Ukraine's use of long-range drones to target the lifeblood of the Russian economy, which is oil. Ukraine has struck Russian oil refineries and depots as well as ports.
0: NPR's Joanna Kakissis reporting. Democrats think they have a chance to win back the Senate in next November's midterm elections. Anthony Brooks of member station WBUR reports Democrat Graham Platner is leading the charge, hoping to beat Republican Senator Susan Collins.
4: Any road to victory for Democrats probably runs through Maine, where Platner, the 41-year-old veteran and oyster farmer, is waging a populist campaign against Collins. He's expected to win the primary 2 weeks from today after Maine's Democratic Governor Janet Mills dropped out. At a Memorial Day rally, Platner slammed Republicans for the war in Iran and promised that Democrats like him would help working-class Americans.
5: Our tax dollars can build schools and hospitals in America instead of bombs to drop on them in Gaza and Iran.
4: Polls show Platner leading Collins, a moderate running for her sixth term who calls Platner too extreme. For NPR News, I'm Anthony Brooks in Portland, Maine.
0: Wall Street is trading in mixed territory this hour. The Dow is down 154 points. 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The Scripps National Spelling Bee is underway in Washington, D.C., with 247 of the best young spellers in the English language competing this year in the Bee. That field will be cut down to around a dozen finalists, and the winner will be announced on Thursday. That winner gets $52,500 in cash, a trophy, and medal, and also reference works from the Encyclopedia Britannica and Merriam-Webster. The U.S. men's national soccer team will officially name their roster today for this summer's FIFA World Cup. NPR's William Jones has more.
6: Head coach Mauricio Pochettino will unveil his 26-man roster in New York this afternoon. He's expected to blend tournament veterans like AC Milan forward Christian Pulisic and Juventus's Weston McKennie with several younger players making their World Cup debut. The U.S. team enters the tournament ranked 16th in the FIFA World Rankings. They'll open their campaign against Paraguay on June 12th at the SoFi Stadium in Inglewood, California. The U.S. will also go up against Australia and Turkey in their group, and the results of those games will determine whether they qualify for the knockout stage. The U.S. is co-hosting the World Cup with Mexico and Canada. Mexico will take on South Africa in the tournament curtain raiser at the iconic Estadio Azteca in Mexico City. William Jones, NPR News.
0: On Wall Street, the Dow is down 173 points. The Nasdaq is up 251 points. That's up nearly 1%. 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
8: This is National Native News. I'm Jill Freitas. The Heard Museum in Phoenix remembered Indigenous service members who made the ultimate sacrifice during a Memorial Day observance. KJZZ's Gabriel Pietrasio has more.
9: On this hot Monday morning, Kiowa Comanche singer Kenneth Kozad Sr. chants a series of honor songs. Each melody is meant to pay tribute to the fallen as the Oklahoma native beats upon a drum made from rawhide. One of his patriotic tunes is called Stars and Stripes. It's inspired by World War II Kiowa co-talker Leonard Red Wolf Kozad Sr.
10: My grandpa, he had a thought came to him about this flag here that our folks have fought for. This red, white, and blue, he said.
9: For Kozad, he's thankful to share his music.
10: Because we don't just be singing songs just to be singing them. There always has to be a purpose.
9: For National Native News, I'm Gabriel Pietrasio.
8: A new exhibit at an Alaska museum takes visitors inside an Arctic research vessel. Since opening last week, it's given guests a chance to glimpse at what it's like to study the Arctic marine ecosystem and at how Indigenous communities shape that research. Aliona Niden with the Alaska Desk has more.
11: Rachel Bosenberg is Associate Curator at the Anchorage Museum. She's walking under a tall crane with deep blue all around her.
12: So you enter here through the stern of the vessel.
11: Bosenberg is given a tour of the new exhibition called Arctic Marine Science, Sikuliak to Shore, which brings the audience aboard a replica of the research vessel, Sikuliak. Visitors make their way onto the bridge. Here, the captain's chair faces a ceiling-high projector screen with a vast ocean that changes from stormy swells to chunks of pancake ice.
12: We're looking off the bow of Sikuliak, which visitors at this point have walked through.
11: Sikuliak is operated by the University of Alaska Fairbanks and owned by the National Science Foundation. Each year, dozens of scientists board the vessel to study the Arctic. Brendan Smith is the communications director at the North Pacific Research Board. He dreamed up the idea for the exhibition.
13: I said to myself, what if we bring the Sikuliak into the museum? How do we give people an experience that makes them feel like they're out at sea?
11: The result is an immersive experience focused on how the ship is used to study the environment and the people who bring that knowledge to life. And there is a station with Arctic soundscapes.
12: That's a bowhead whale.
11: Bosenberg says these are the sounds that scientists gather using hydrophones they deploy from the real vessel. Harmony Jade Sugik-Wainer is an indigenous scholar from Naknek in southwest Alaska. She consulted on the exhibition and suggested curators include what Arctic research means for Alaska Native people.
14: We see a lot of big graphs about climate change and the extent of sea ice and those big global processes, but we don't see the joy of living our culture in coastal Alaska and river Alaska.
11: The exhibition runs through April 2027. In Anchorage, I am Alona Knighton.
8: People working in Montana's outdoor industry are reporting emotional impacts tied to climate change. According to reporting from Glacier Raft Company and environmental advocates, river guides are increasingly experiencing ecological grief as changing waterways affect their work and livelihoods. I'm Jill Freitas.

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5: This is statewide news from Alaska Public Media. I'm Ava White. A tribal college on the North Slope last month bought a piece of land to build a new campus. College officials announced the purchase last week. Aliona Niden with the Alaska Desk has more.
6: Illisagwik College has been planning a new campus for nearly 10 years. This month, the officials announced a land purchase to build it on. Justina Wilhelm is the college's president. She says the campus will sit on a 15-acre site in Utqiagvik near the hospital.
7: So this has been a long-standing vision for the college, and I'm very, very excited that we have this prime location that will be a central gathering place for our people.
6: Illisagwik is Alaska's only tribal college. It offers hands-on educational programs in such areas as Inupiaq studies, allied health, construction, and education. And it serves about 1,000 students in person in Utqiagvik and remotely on the North Slope and across the state. Right now, those programs are housed in buildings that were never meant to be a college. Wilhelm says the main building is a 70-year-old naval base 2.5 miles out of town. Overall, the programs are spread out between 13 different facilities.
7: So we're very excited to have this new campus, to be under one roof, to all be together.
6: Last month, the college bought a piece of land for new campus from Ukpiavik Inupiat Corporation, the Alaska Native Village Corporation for Utqiagvik. The college also recently opened a new campus in St. Paul. In Anchorage, I'm Alona Niden.
5: The popular Gold Belt Tram in downtown Juneau will remain closed as it undergoes repairs and inspections, according to the Gold Belt president and CEO, McHugh Pierre. The tram has been closed since late April after a tram car came to an abrupt halt at its bottom terminal. The incident sent two employees to the hospital with injuries. The tram was scheduled to open back up last Sunday, but in an interview with KTOO Friday, Pierre said that wasn't happening.
8: There is no date set to open until we are certified safe to operate. We don't know when that date will be. We anticipate opening this year. This is not a lost season, but we want to make sure that, again, safety is the priority, the only priority.
5: Pierre declined to go into detail about what caused the incident or the status of the injured employees, citing legal reasons, but he says Gold Belt is working with multiple entities to inspect and repair the tram's cars and infrastructure so that an incident like this does not happen again. The closure comes nearly a month into Juneau's 2026 cruise ship tourism season. The tram is a popular visitor attraction that brings hundreds of thousands of riders up and down Mount Roberts each year. This is Alaska Public Media.
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13: It is 9:15 in the morning, so we're going to head into the local weather. Stay tuned as you've got the mini Tundra Telegraph coming up at about 9:20 and the extended weather at 9:30. In Kotzebue today, it is going to be partly sunny with areas of fog and highs in the mid-50s with northeast winds at 15 miles an hour. And then tonight, it'll be mostly cloudy with areas of fog and a slight chance of rain showers with lows around 40 and north winds at 15 miles an hour. Then Wednesday, it'll be mostly sunny with areas of fog and highs around 50 with light winds. And Wednesday night's going to be partly cloudy with lows in the mid-30s. And north winds at 15 miles an hour. As for the current conditions, Kotzebue is mostly cloudy at 45 degrees with north winds at 7 miles an hour, and we're currently in high tide on our way to low tide by 12:14 p.m. Thanks again for listening to KOTZ 720 a.m. right here in Kotzebue, and stay tuned for the Mini Tundra Telegraph messages coming up at about 9:20.

Good morning. You're listening to KOTZ 7:20 a.m. right here in Kotzebue. It is 9:20 in the morning, so we're going to head into the mini Tundra Telegraph messages. But stay tuned for the extended weather forecast coming up at about 9:30. Then talk of Alaska. Yep, I was just double checking. Talk of Alaska is coming up at 10. So today, the Northeast Arctic Borough has a BAF work session at 1 p.m. And tomorrow they'll have the regular assembly on Wednesday, May 27th at 9 a.m. The call-in number is 1-800-309-2350 using the codes 681-6362-pound. And it'll be at the Northeast Arctic Borough Assembly Chambers here in Kotzebue. The Vacation Bible School is coming up Wednesday through Friday, May 27th through the 29th at 3 p.m. daily. It'll be at the First Baptist Church of Kotzebue on 331 Shore Avenue. For more information, call 907-442-3294. And the Breast Cancer Awareness Walk and Run is coming up on May 31st at 11 a.m. Meet at the Manilik Center. The Manilik Activity Center, and the virtual walk will be May 30th through June 6th. 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

Good morning. You're listening to KOTZ 720 AM right here in Kotzebue. It is 9:32 in the morning, so we're going to head into the extended weather forecast for this hour. But stay tuned for Talk of Alaska coming up at 10. Starting in Kotzebue, today it'll be partly sunny with areas of fog and highs in the mid-50s with northeast winds at 15 miles an hour. And then tonight's going to be mostly cloudy with areas of fog and a slight chance of rain showers with lows around 40 and north winds at 15 miles an hour. Wednesday's going to be mostly sunny with areas of fog and highs around 50 with light winds. And Wednesday night's going to be partly cloudy with lows in the mid-30s and north winds at 15 miles an hour. As for Norvik, Selawik, and Kiana, today it's going to be mostly cloudy with areas of fog and a slight chance of rain showers and highs in the mid-60s with northeast winds at 15 miles an hour. And then tonight there'll be areas of fog with a chance of rain showers with lows around 40 and northeast winds at 15 miles an hour. And additionally, Selawik will have a slight chance of thunderstorms today and tonight. Wednesday it'll be partly sunny with areas of fog and highs in the mid-60s with northeast winds at 10 miles an hour. And then Wednesday night's going to be partly cloudy with lows around 40 and north winds at 10 miles an hour. As for Kivalina and Red Dog Dock, today's going to be sunny with areas of fog and highs in the mid-50s with north winds at 15 miles an hour. And then tonight's going to be mostly clear with areas of fog and lows in the mid-30s with northeast winds at 15 miles an hour. Wednesday's going to be sunny with areas of fog and highs around 50 with northeast winds at 15 miles an hour. And Wednesday night's going to be partly cloudy with lows in the mid-30s and northeast winds at 20 miles an hour. As for Noatak and Red Dog Mine, today's going to be mostly sunny with areas of fog and highs in the mid-60s, with northeast winds at 15 miles an hour. And then tonight's going to be partly cloudy with areas of fog and lows around 40, with continued winds at with northeast winds at 15 miles an hour. Then Wednesday's going to be sunny with areas of fog and highs in the mid-50s, northeast winds at 15 miles an hour. And Wednesday night's going to be partly cloudy with lows in the mid-30s and northeast winds at 15 miles an hour. As for Point Hope, Point Lay, and Cape Lisburn, today's going to be mostly sunny with highs in the mid-30s and north winds at 30 miles an hour. And then tonight it'll be mostly clear with lows in the mid-20s and northeast winds at 30 miles an hour, with gusts around 45. Wednesday's going to be mostly sunny with highs in the mid-30s and northeast winds at 30 miles an hour with gusts around 45. And Wednesday night's going to be mostly cloudy with lows in the mid-20s and north winds at 30 miles an hour with gusts around 45. As for Buckland and Deering, today rain showers are likely with a slight chance of thunderstorms and highs around 60 with northeast winds at 10 miles an hour. And tonight there's a chance of rain showers and a slight chance of thunderstorms with lows around 40 and northeast winds at 10 miles an hour. Wednesday is going to be mostly cloudy with highs around 60 and northwest winds at 10 miles an hour. And Wednesday night it'll be partly cloudy with lows around 40 and northwest winds at 15 miles an hour. As for Ambler, Shugnuck, and Kobuk, today they have a chance of rain showers and a slight chance of thunderstorms, with highs around 60 and northeast winds at 10 miles an hour. And tonight they have a chance of rain showers and a slight chance of thunderstorms, with lows around 40 and northeast winds at 10 miles an hour. Wednesday is going to be partly sunny with highs around 60 and north winds at 10 miles an hour. And then Wednesday night it'll be partly cloudy with lows around 40 and north winds at 15 miles an hour. And then with Shishmaref and Diomede, today's going to be mostly cloudy with areas of fog and highs around 40 with north winds at 15 miles an hour. And tonight's going to be partly cloudy with areas of fog and lows around 30 with northwest winds at 15 miles an hour. Wednesday's going to be mostly sunny with areas of fog and highs around 40 with north winds at 15 miles an hour. And then Wednesday night's going to be mostly cloudy
with lows around 30, with north winds at 20 miles an hour. As for the current conditions that we have available, starting in Kotzebue, it is mostly cloudy at 45 degrees, with north winds at 7 miles an hour. And then Kivalina is clear at 41 degrees, with north winds at 14 miles an hour. Point Hope is mostly clear, with northeast winds at 23 miles an hour, with gusts to 27, currently unavailable temperatures. And Red Dog Mine is mostly clear at 48 degrees, with north winds at 12 miles an hour. Selawik is cloudy at 44 degrees, with northeast winds at 10 miles an hour. And Shishmaref is cloudy at 31 degrees, with northwest winds at 13 miles an hour. Then Kayana is cloudy at 47 degrees, with north winds at 7 miles an hour. And Ambler is cloudy at 45 degrees, with northeast winds at 10 miles an hour. Buckland is cloudy at 43 degrees, with northwest winds at 9 miles an hour. And Deering is cloudy at 35 degrees, with west winds at 10 miles an hour. Then Norvik is cloudy at 47 degrees, with northeast winds at 11 miles an hour. And Shognak has rain at 51 degrees, with east winds at 6 miles an hour. Thank you again for listening to KOTZ 720 AM right here in Kotzebue. And stay tuned for Talk of Alaska coming up at 10.

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0: Communities stretching back thousands of years, vital natural resources, and fragile ecosystems. The Arctic's vast region is increasingly open to mineral exploration, cargo shipping, tourism, and even fisheries. As Russia, China, and other nations jockey for position in this warming landscape, who will ensure the safety of the people who call the Arctic home and protect the resources they depend on? And what will the U.S. role be? We'll discuss navigating the future of a rapidly changing Arctic today on Talk of Alaska.
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0: Hello. From Alaska Public Media, it's Talk of Alaska. I'm Lori Townsend. Is it hyperbole to say the eyes of the world are on the Arctic? It's safe to say the vast region of what was once nearly inaccessible, save for the indigenous communities who have lived there for generations, is experiencing rapid change. The Arctic Council reports there has been a 40% increase in vessel traffic since 2013. And as Russia builds up assets and partners with China on training exercises in the region, Arctic nations are banding closer together. What's known about the current and future security needs for Arctic communities, and what still needs to be determined? Our guests today spend a lot of time considering these needs. Retired Air Force Major General Randy Key is the director of the Ted Stevens Center for Arctic Security Studies, based at Joint Base Elmendorf-Richardson, J-Bear, in Anchorage. And former Alaska Lieutenant Governor Meade Treadwell is a past chair of the U.S. Arctic Research Commission and is a senior fellow at the Institute of the North. Welcome, gentlemen. Thanks for being here.
4: Thank you.
0: You can also join our discussion, Alaskans. Do you have questions about the potential for more military buildup in Alaska's Arctic region? Do you have ideas about ensuring human and vessel safety in that fragile ecosystem? You can call us statewide at 1-800-478-8255. That's 1-800-478-8255. If you're in Anchorage, the local number is 907-550-8422. 550-8422. You can also email us, talk@alaskapublic.org. I want to give you both a bit of time to discuss your current work and the activities at the Center for Arctic Security. But first, Major General Key, NATO launched Arctic Sentry in February. And last Friday, a statement was released on Arctic security from what was called the Arctic Allies: Canada, Denmark, Greenland, the Faroe Islands, Finland, Iceland, Norway, Sweden, and the U.S. What is Arctic Sentry, and who are these solidarity statements aimed at?
5: Well, Lori, thank you, and thanks for taking the time to have a hopefully an important discussion today about the dimensions of Arctic security and defense. It applies to Alaska, certainly applies to our country, and certainly within the context of the North Atlantic Treaty Organization. When you look at the reflections of Arctic Sentry, it is an opportunity for the practitioner community to advance their professional understanding, the professional competencies, and also signal the strong unity of effort within NATO to deter and dissuade those who would compete and challenge the sovereignty of the nations that are under the North Atlantic Treaty Organization, which today numbers 32 nations. And within that 32-nation alliance, seven of those nations are Arctic nations: Finland, Sweden, Norway, the Kingdom of Denmark, which includes Greenland and the Faroe Islands, Iceland, Canada, the United States. within opportunities such as NATO's Arctic Sentry and other sort of NATO exercises. It's an opportunity not only for just the seven of nations with their Arctic nation within NATO, but also NATO as four structures and 32 contributing members, nations that contribute defense measures to be capable to defend NATO's interests across, if you will, the northern flanks.
0: Mm-hmm. Thank you for getting us started there, sir. Lieutenant Governor Treadwell, your thoughts on these public-facing statements. Part of Friday's release said, "Today we have agreed to deepen our dialogue on security challenges in the Arctic and the High North." What does that say to you, deepen the dialogue?
4: You know, I think because there have been some discussions about Greenland, that the NATO
0: discussions?
4: Alliance, I'm just going to say discussions. And I was involved in when I was chair of the Arctic Commission, I was involved in a U.S. Arctic policy that didn't mention Greenland, but we did a number of things specifically after that to build better relations with Greenlanders. Okay. And I would say that from my experience both in as an advisor, a voluntary position at the Stevens Center, and as a businessman, that we are working together to make sure that's not a point of contention between us. And the fact that the allies have said it's far more important to look at external threats like Russia and China, and that we've got to work together and that we've got an interoperability challenge. We don't have enough icebreakers right now. The Canadians have got some. The Finns have got some. We have allied radars. So we have radars in Greenland and radars in Alaska that are essential to the defense of 700 million people in Europe and and North America. We've got to keep that alliance going. It's incredibly important. So I think that reaffirmation is there. I'm also aware that in the programs that General Keyes, running at the Stevens Center, the allies have been getting together all the time to figure out how to make things better.
0: Well, I want to drill down on that just a little bit, Major General Key. Another part of the statement notes enhanced military and surveillance as well as collaborative training in the Arctic. And this part, it says, with new opportunities open up and new challenges emerging, close cooperation on Arctic security and economic development among our nations is more important than ever as Europe and Canada are assuming a greater responsibility for deterrence and defense across the region. Is this a reflection or a realization of the sort of frosty relationship that President Trump has with NATO and his musings about seizing Greenland? The NATO allies, do they see the U.S. as a less dependable partner?
5: Laurie, you're hitting on something that I would like to focus on something that perhaps is not covered in the press. And this is really how the practitioner community, that's essentially policymakers, folks that are in the business of actually conducting operations and those military structures that support allied security and also allied defense. This practitioner community operates below that level of that of politics, which is where I have the privilege of serving still in at the Stevens Center and how we support practitioner-focused security and defense education, research analysis and engagement and outreach. When you look at this alliance structure today, that in context of this recent declaration that came out from essentially the A7 that we listed earlier of NATO's within of Arctic allies within NATO, this is really reaffirmation of the importance of this practitioner level of interoperability, of being able to be providing proficiency and readiness, training, educational activities, and more to ensure what I think was the most important aspect of this equation. Well-prepared defenders of across essentially our northern flanks within a NATO context. So from my vantage point, staying out of the political aspects and getting to where stuff is real. And the really being able to contend with the facts that are on the ground across the region. We do our best, and we are externally focused, how we work together side by side, shoulder to shoulder, platforms that are interoperable with each other across this alliance to signal our determined resolve that this deterrence must maintain strong capabilities in order for us to defend and uphold all the 14 articles of the Washington Treaty that really undergird what NATO is today.
0: All right. If you're just if you're just joining us, this is Talk of Alaska, and we're talking about the future of Arctic security with our guest today, retired Air Force Major General Randy Key, who is the director of the Ted Stevens Center for Arctic Security Studies at JBEAR, and former Lieutenant Governor Meade Treadwell, who is a past chair of the U.S. Arctic Research Commission and is a senior fellow at the Institute of the North. You can join our conversation statewide at 1-800-478-8255. That's 1-800-478-8255. If you're in Anchorage, the local number is 907-550-8422. 550-8422. You can also email talk@alaskapublic.org. Lieutenant Governor Treadwell, you were appointed chair of the U.S. Arctic Research Commission 20 years ago, 2006. Describe what the focus was at that time, and then flash forward two decades to what the current concerns are and how they compare and contrast.
4: Well, if you go back to 2006, which is just 20 years ago, we were, I would say, constructive friends with Russia and with China. All right, where China was seeking entry as an observer in the Arctic Council, we brought Japan in. We were not going to bring in China without Japan, so we built relations there. Church and I have both served on the General Key's handle as Church. So if I call him that, that's what's going
0: just
4: on
0: so
4: there.
0: Folks know.
4: Yeah. The Arctic Research Commission has looked at several things where we really have to get pan-Arctic information on permafrost or on fish or any number of things in the meteorological area, so that we were working together. And that era has kind of come to a pause, obviously with Ukraine, obviously with China's emergence as a greater power. And it's causing some challenges in the Arctic right now that we didn't really anticipate 20 years ago. I'll give you one. The Arctic collaborators were very proud of the fact that we put we foreclosed shipping in the Central Arctic or fishing in the Central Arctic Ocean and said, let's study the fish. That has ended up to be a gold-plated invitation to China to send lots of ships to the Central Arctic Ocean, which may have military capabilities as well as research capabilities. I was in China aboard a Chinese icebreaker a few years ago, and one of the leaders of their Polar Research Institute, I said, you know, people think you have submarines going under this icebreaker when you go to the Arctic. And he laughed, and he said, we don't have Arctic-capable submarines. And then he said, yet. Mm-hmm. And a couple of weeks later, Vladimir Putin arrested one of the scientists who was at the same conference, maybe for selling Russian Arctic submarine secrets to the Chinese. So if you take a look at that, where in a peaceful world, we would be fishing together, we would be managing our fish together, we'd be doing science together. But in a threatening world, it's just quite guarded. And so we've gone from trying to build those alliances to being very wary of those. Alliance is probably the wrong term, but building cooperation to being wary of cooperation.
0: Well, sticking with you, sir, for a moment, 7 years ago this month, you gave testimony to a U.S. House subcommittee on Coast Guard and maritime transportation for a hearing titled The Cost of Doing Nothing, Maritime Infrastructure Vulnerabilities in an Emerging Arctic. You were testifying as co-chair of the Polar Institute within the Woodrow Wilson Center, and you offered three ways of addressing needs in the Arctic. Describe what you suggested, and do you see the U.S. moving fast enough toward those ideas 7 years later?
4: Not fast enough, but we're getting there. I think, you know, it's interesting. On the Arctic policy, President Bush did not want to use the word icebreakers in the policy because he was afraid, or his staff was afraid, that we would be committing to large new expenditures that OMB hadn't signed off on. It took Barack Obama almost 8 years to say the word icebreakers as a need for the country. And he said it here in Anchorage on that famous trip he made here.
0: Why was that such a hot-button issue?
4: Because most of our heavy icebreakers had been, built in 1970 and been, one's being used for spare parts for the other. We have the Healy, which was which is newer, but not as heavier, not as heavier capability. And there was just an argument. These things are basically platforms for science. Do we need such expensive platforms for science? Because when I became chair of the commission, we actually had a meeting out at the Alaska Command. And Skeet Frazier was the head of the Alaska Command at the time. And he said, Meade, I'll have this meeting as with respect for you, but I don't think we have any equities in the Arctic. And after we went through what's happening with sea ice and what's happening with greater accessibility, he said to me after the meeting, he said, I take back everything I said 6 weeks ago when we planned this meeting. And his planners called back and they joked, you know, on the Al Gore phrase, they called it an inconvenient task to plan military work in the Arctic. But we now realize we've got a much more accessible coastline.
0: So in that time period, was it more politically untenable because people just didn't understand that we are an Arctic nation because of Alaska and that there are growing needs in that region? There just wasn't enough being talked about?
4: And I have to say, the people who represented us in the Senate and my and in the House, I was speaking in a House committee in that time. I've probably testified for icebreakers more than anybody alive. And we now finally have had President Trump laid out a large number of icebreakers that we need. President Biden backed it up. We have this amazing agreement with Finland and Canada to help build the first ones. And we're moving forward. So, yes, we're finally getting there. As Churchill said, Americans do the right thing after exhausting the other possibilities.
0: One more question before I move back to Major General Key. In those 2019 remarks, you said the U.S. should create a business, an Arctic Seaway Development Corporation modeled on the St. Lawrence Seaway, to bring nations together to offer a tariff-based service that will attract and justify infrastructure investment. Describe what you want to see there.
4: Sure. And in fact, you ask if we've been moving fast enough. Senator Murkowski, Senator Sullivan proposed a law, it was called the SEAL Act, that would actually create that corporation. Congress in 2020 said, let's do a feasibility study first. The Biden administration did not seat people on that feasibility plan. And recently we had Steve Carmel, who's the new head of MARAD, who's going to go forward with that study. So we'll see what happens. But think about it this way. If you are a container ship owner and you're trying to plan, are you going to use the Arctic Sea Route in 20 years? You want to know, are there icebreakers available? If the Arctic were an isthmus, we could say we could put in a canal and charge a tariff. The United States doesn't charge a tariff for icebreaker support we have in the Great Lakes or for others. We pay for it out of port taxes. But Canada charges a tariff. Finland charges a tariff. And so the concept is...
0: Is Russia doing that?
4: And Russia charges $500,000 a voyage to escort your ship through the Northern Sea Route. So the question that we have to ask as allies in the A7 is, do we want Russia to be the monopoly ship services provider in the Arctic, or do we want to set up a business that maybe helps pay for these ports in Nome and Port Clarence and Cape Blossom and up in the high Arctic of America that we need, that pays for the mapping and the charting and that pays for the icebreakers? And the Russian business plan on this said, and again, this was written in a peaceful time, they said that the pairs, mostly between Europe and Asia, would take about 10% of the traffic out of the Suez Canal. And that's 1,800 ships a year at 500,000. So that's a $900 million business, okay? A $900 million business that we should give the Russians a monopoly? I don't think so. Somebody said to me before I gave that testimony that day, you know, why should Americans pay for icebreakers so China can sell goods more efficiently to France? And I said, well, we have Anchorage Airport right now, the Ted Steams Airport, largest air cargo port in the country, and a large part of all those carriers are helping Asians sell goods to Europe. But we're making the money, we get the jobs. So either from an economic standpoint, from a presence standpoint, which is very important for security, we should be prepared for Arctic shipping to come. And this is one of the arguments, Laurie, that I make quite a bit. If you know what the military needs in terms of, you know, better fiber optics for our radars or intelligence or that sort of thing, work between the military and the civil community. If they need ports and fuel, we need ports and fuel. If they need better telecommunications, we need better telecommunications. And Canada wasn't with us on missile defense when we got it started. We would have probably had a fiber across the Arctic then if they were part of the deal, because we're closer to that base in Greenland than New York is, where the fiber comes in. Or I'm not sure if it's New York, but East Coast. So my point here is, if we look at Arctic economic integration, as that NATO statement said, pay attention to the business aspect, and we're going to have a much more secure Arctic.
0: All right. Thank you so much. And Major General Key, I want to turn back to you. If you have any follow-up that you'd like to add, I'm certainly... would love to hear that. Otherwise, I've got some questions about the Security Center work.
5: But well, please. Thank you. Well, Lori, first of all, thank you. And you can welcome to call me Church. Yeah, most folks do.
0: I cannot do that, sir.
5: Okay. A couple things I just offer in compliment to Governor Treadwell's reflections. Number one, when you look about allied strength when it comes to, you know, securing and defending our respective national interests across the region, you have to look at it, you know, holistically. There is obviously the community of diplomacy. Obviously, the statement you just read earlier from Friday was a diplomatic statement affirming our shared commitments under the principles of the Washington Treaty from 1949. The next piece, of course, is informational aspects. You know, how we share and really level the bubbles between allies and our understanding of the informational environment. The next piece, of course, is our respective military strength and the strength of our armed forces and forces that support. It's not just the folks that are in uniform, but it's really a whole community of practitioners that support our allied and national interests when it comes to matters of defense. And then lastly, perhaps the one most important thing of the conversation when you think about investing for the future is the business about economies. Today, if you look at the allied Arctic, you look at the Nordic regions where economies have really built a tremendous amount of infrastructure that enables commerce, that enables essentially a thriving industry. If you look at North America's Arctic regions, when I talk about that, I include Greenland, the high north of Canada, and Alaska. Our economic strength is yet to be realized to any substantial level when you compare and contrast to our allies in the European theater. This is where the benefit of our natural resources is one part of the equation. The amount of mineral wealth, the amount of natural wealth, ultimately should be looked at as smartly and sustainably harvesting this to our respective economic benefits. The other piece of this, of course, is in addition to the natural wealth, is the transportation. And Governor Treadwell hit this correctly. When we look at a trans-Arctic versus a northern sea route or a northwest passage as lines of commerce, it could be, again, based on cables and, you know, the communication information on seabed cables. And someday in the future, as you look at the impacts of a diminishing ice Arctic, specifically when you look at the reduction of volume and size of the cryosphere, specifically aspect of 1 year versus multi-year ice, that is really hearkening the aspect that a transpolar route is feasible within the century, arguably within 20 years, maybe less. Strategically, if you look at the lines of commerce on maritime traffic, where you if you're looking north to the shorter distances of Great Circle routes, that's the reason why it's much shorter going north or south than across the fatter middle part of the planet. If you look at this now, today you have the aspects of really limited draft. When you look at a northern sea route off of the Eurasian coast versus and also Northwest Passage, even shallower waters, the only place you have unlimited draft is really a transpolar route. And so new vessels being constructed now are more in the 50, 60-foot draft range. That's far deeper than you can ply going through the northern sea route and certainly the Northwest Passage. So strategically, diplomatic, informational, military, economics work together to provide essentially that corporate package, federated package, if you will, of what it means to secure our national and allied interests in this region. The defense part of the equation is just one part, but you can't achieve these other elements unless you have a strong allied effort to really deter adversaries from taking negative action against our interests.
0: Makes sense. Sticking with you, Major General Key, before we take a break here at the bottom of the hour, give us some insight into the work of the Ted Stevens Arctic Security Center. The third volume of the Journal of Arctic Security was released by the center this spring. What is the focus there?
5: Well, thank you. First of all, it's a privilege to rejoin you, to give you, this is the third chance as the shepherding elder for the Stevens Center to visit with you about the work that we're about. This is actually, for us, we turned five this summer. On the 9th of June, 2021, at the time, Secretary of Defense Lloyd Austin announced the establishment of the center based on a congressional appropriation and authorizations provided through the National Defense Authorization Act of 2021. The center joined, back in the summer of 2021, five prior established centers. That first goes back to the George C. Marshall Center for European Security Studies, located in Garmisch-Partenkirchen in Germany, which was established after the Cold War, built in the spirit of the Marshall Plan that was reconstruction of Europe after the Second World War. After the end of the Cold War, looking at how could we in the West, and NATO at the time, could bring for the former Warsaw Pact nations into more of a NATO orbit and the NATO alliance. Strategically, that center was established to do the same three authorities in Congress, established by Congress, that have been exist for the other five: education, research analysis, and engagement outreach. At the time, they were focused mostly on education and bringing the members within the Ministry of Defense and the Armed Forces into kind of a NATO understanding. I was a C-130 pilot flying aircraft commander back in the day in 93 when the Marshall Center was established. I was flying out of Rhein-Main Air Base west in Germany. Almost said West Germany. Back in the day, it was West Germany. But strategically, the NATO at that time was 17 allies strong. Today, NATO is at 32. The Marshall Center can rightly say, with more than 16,000 graduates of their program, that they contributed to the expansion of the alliance, I think as rightly said. The Stevens Center builds into that legacy of the prior five centers, like each other one, is tailored uniquely for the region where it serves. For us, of course, you're not going to be able to conduct, security and defense operations in the Arctic unless you understand the physical environment. So we look at the standpoint of the center that our job is to really prepare practitioners, security and defense, through education, research analysis, and engagement outreach, from geophysical to geostrategic. So you hit all these different facets of the operational environment, contending with logistics concerns, operational risks, the operational environment, aspects of lawfare, and also the legal environment. And then also, most importantly, really, how do you find ways to reduce risk? Strategic risk, all the way down to tactical. So risk is something we think about when you operate in the Arctic. You're contending with a risk from the moment you go out the door to try to conduct your particular mission. For us, accounting for that risk, reducing that risk, and finding alternative ways to get the job done while minimizing the risk equation is part of this, of the science, if you will, that we bring to the table. Next thing, and I'll just bring this to close till you give me the hook. We started the center with the idea of focusing on fundamentals. Today, though, we are structured our center, again, in accordance with the authorities provided by the Congress, the School of Arctic Security Studies. Today, we bring 10 courses to bear. We were born during COVID, so we started with the online activities. And today, at the Stevens Center, we have a studio. And that studio is really the hub of how we bring the practitioner community, U.S. and allied, together in different course offerings. And our educational courses now really span that geophysical to geostrategic. On the research analysis side, you've just highlighted the Journal of Arctic Security. That's just one of our publications. We have a number of operational analysis, a number of executive briefs, and every time we convene an event, there is a report conducted of that activity. Today, the center, as we get ready to turn five this summer, 10 courses, more than 40 publications that the Research Analysis Division has provided. And then complementing that is really the what we call the Strategic Engagement Division that conducts essentially a series of structured dialogues and field programs to bring people together to think through the strategic challenges, operational challenges, the tactical challenges, and try to find ways to get unity of effort and shared understanding. One other piece to this for us is that within the engagement division, we have essentially regional security dialogue structured essentially from what I call the Arctic Pacific, North American Arctic, Transatlantic, and the high north of the European theater. Essentially, you span different perspectives from the Bering Straits to the Russian-Finnish border east of Rovaniemi. Today, these engagement activities are structured according to that building block approach with a flagship program in the fall called the Anchor Security Defense Dialogue that we conduct downtown at Hotel Captain Cook. Again, invitation-only activity, but for us, an opportunity to bring essentially that more senior-level perspective to these regional security building blocks.
0: Well, thank you for that. We are going to take a quick break. When we come back, we will continue our discussion about the future of Arctic security as Talk of Alaska continues statewide.
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0: Welcome back to Talk of Alaska. Today we're talking about the future of the Arctic, Alaska's Arctic, and security in not only our region, but in the regions of our Arctic allies and other NATO members. In the studio with me today is retired Air Force Major General Randy Key. Major General Key is the director of the Ted Stevens Center for Arctic Security Studies at Jay Bear. And also in the studio is former Lieutenant Governor Mead Treadwell, who is a past chair of the U.S. Arctic Research Commission and is a senior fellow at the Institute of the North. You can join our conversation if you have questions or comments. 1-800-478-8255 is the number statewide. That's 1-800-478-8255. If you're in Anchorage, the local number is 907-550-8422. 550-8422. You can also email talk@alaskapublic.org. So I wanted to ask about, Major General Key, military leaders in Alaska haven't said much publicly about what the future buildup plans for Alaska may or may not be. The military closed Adax Base in 1997, but there has been discussion of possibly reopening some or all of that base. There's also work being done toward building a deep water port in Nome. Are you studying or involved in working on these specifics, these places?
1: Short answer is yes, of course. here's why, though. Strategically, the Department of War it obviously sees the need to ensure that we are prepared and have a well-prepared force and force structure to accomplish the deterrence mission. And this, of course, is within the Department of War, but it also should give a shout-out to our colleagues in the United States Coast Guard. So when you look at the security environment, there is a need for the armed forces of the United States to be able to operate into this region in order to, that in itself, a well-prepared practitioner force can contend with this, both a tactical and operational environment. And that in itself provides the ability to not only respond when, for example, long-range aviation from Russia approaches our air identification zones, but also be able to say today's not the day to really mess with the United States or the alliance. We are essentially, if you look at the Bering Straits, on NATO's northwest flank. When you think about the flanks of the alliance, they really extend from the Black Sea to the Baltic to the Barents across the Circumpolar North to the Beaufort, Chukchi, Bering, and into the North Pacific. Most folks don't realize how important those 14 articles of the Washington Treaty are in this aspect about allied defense. The United States, as an Arctic nation, has put a lot of investments that really involved defense of our homeland. And in this aspect, when you look at places like Ericsson Air Base out on Shimmy Island, ADAC, essentially the bottom end of the Aleutian chain, if you will, on that arc, but then also force structure within, you know, mainland Alaska. When you think about the base structure here at Joint Base Omidorf Richardson, Eielson Air Force Base, Wainwright, you're looking at the aspect of the force structure and the infrastructure that goes with this, the establishment of the, you know, we have now more fifth generation fighters than anywhere else on planet Earth. We actually have one of the nation's two airborne divisions. Obviously, the story at 82nd down at Fort Bragg, North Carolina. And here, of course, the 11th Airborne Division, a full division, an airborne division to be able to operate into the Pacific, but also conduct operations in the Arctic region. Those two elements alone, within the 11th Air Force, the fighting force structure there, the security defense aspect, when we think about essentially the interceptors and the radar sections that actually provide against ballistic missile attacks, against our nation. Strategically, this is also the place of the NORADs, Alaska NORAD region, that is really a Canada-U.S. activity that really is trying to monitor and again, provide that deterrence picture and responding to threats that come across essentially to our northwest flanks.
0: And Lieutenant Governor Treadwell, I know that you had also mentioned some, you know, this larger build-out or other activities that are happening.
2: Yeah, so our delegation has procured over $100 million this year to help warm up ADAC. A lot of that money is going through the Denali Commission. It went to the Navy. It's going to the Denali Commission. So you're seeing some very basic things there, perhaps, you know, in the way that a business park might work, only for different services. You may find some special ops work going on there. You may find some Navy work going on there and so forth. It's going to be very interesting to see. Church, I don't know if you wanted to add something on that one, but
1: I would. So first of all, as we play a little ping pong here, Lori, I hope you're
0: fine.
1: Okay with that.
0: That's absolutely fine.
1: If you look at ADEC today, and so years ago, before I went to the Air Force in the 1984-85 timeframe, I was on the working for the U.S. Army Corps of Engineers and as an engineering technician at Elmendorf back in the day. At the time, the 1980s was during the Reagan buildup, and we were trying to essentially replenish 1940s and 50s infrastructure out of ADAC in the day with 1980s. The 1980s edition has kind of fallen apart. And so perhaps the most important thing is you look at the $115 million that was procured through the One Big Beautiful Bill that went to the Navy, now has been moved to the Denali Commission to really get the lights on. Really get the studies events to take a look at what do you need today. Right. You need, of course, a functioning airfield. And there is the basic runway infrastructure, but you need hangar space. You need to revitalize the fuel areas. Essentially, the logistics that enable airplane operations. That actually has got to pretty much go back to ground zero and build up. Perhaps one of the best things they could do at ADAC could maybe take and scrape everything down to pavement and get all the infrastructure out and get that out, all that stuff that's kind of fallen in disrepair out there. But the $115 million gets us started. But it's a multi-year, multi-budget appropriation to build out. It's what I would consider perhaps the most important thing is an expeditionary size capability there that can enable airplane operations, whether it's maritime patrol, whether you're taking advantage of the location versus great circle route from East Asia to North America. But it is a place that has got it's a fantastic zip code for its geostrategic location. And that in itself is worthy of defense.
0: All right, let's go to the phones for just a moment. Ethel is in Soldotna. Hello.
3: Good morning. How are you?
0: We are well.
3: I'm really glad to hear about Church and Meade Treadwell being on this show because their discussion is really fascinating. But I was really curious to hear from them about what they think about how long and how many decades of experience the Russians and the Chinese have had in coordinating their military and scientific research expertise into like coordinated functions, whereas the Americans for decades cabined their science and their military defense perspectives into two rather segmented areas. And the reason I ask that is because when I was working in the North Slope Borough during the oil and gas exploration and quarrelsome days, when we looked at Canada's approach, even Canada's approach seemed to be way more integrated than ours was. But when I looked at especially at the Russian oil and gas explorations and how many commercial enterprises were connected with them in the far, far north, and when I read about the increasing excursions of the Russians into underwater near Norway, or their increasingly brazen interruptions of American airspace, It just seems to me that the Americans' approach has been really rather peripatetic. So I'm really glad to hear of the multi-year, multifaceted approach. I'll hang up and listen to both the individuals on my radio. Thank you.
2: Well, thank you, Ethel. Before the break, General Key was talking about the Stevens Center, and I will tell you that when we were redrawing the lines of combatant commands in the world because of the changes in the Arctic in 2010, I had a conversation before that with Senator Stevens saying, can we get those guys in Garmisch, Germany, and those people at what's now the Inouye Center in Hawaii to at least think about the Arctic together once? And Ted said to me, I think we ought to have our own center for the Arctic, and that's why I'm so happy to be with Church today and actually as a volunteer chair of their economic and energy group. I'm doing more of that than with the Institute of the North right now. But anyway, to her point, There's a couple things to remember. First off, we have a very strong ally in Asia, in Japan, and a second strong ally in Korea. And believe it or not, they are very attentive to what's going on in the Arctic. We had the former foreign minister of Japan here a couple of weeks ago. Mm-hmm. She's been a friend for 20 years and has run an Arctic caucus, a polar caucus in the Japanese Diet. And so they are very attentive to what's going on in Arctic security issues as we speak. When you talk about the Russian bear bombers, for example, they're not your. They may be the same Cold War bear bombers, but they are carrying a very different kind of weapon today. They're carrying cruise missiles. And those cruise missiles are essentially fast-flying aircraft. They're essentially drone aircraft. And so the number of fighter jets that we have here are probably going to stay here as long as that cruise missile threat, they're the best response to the cruise missile threat. And sadly, we've seen huge fuselage of cruise missiles in the Middle East wars that have been going on and in Ukraine. And shooting them down with airplanes is basically all we have to do right now. You've got hypersonics that may come along. We may be part in Kodiak of testing some hypersonics things. I'm not sure what's going to happen there. And this is one place where the Department of War has been fairly closed-lipped about the next generation of missile defense. We have, so whether it's drones or cruise missiles or continued ballistic missiles, Alaska is going to play a big role there, and that is integrated with Canada. It is integrated with NATO now, and it is integrated with the with our allies in Asia. So that integration that a caller was saying wasn't happening is happening more.
0: And would you say, yeah, General Key, that that's part of the work of the
1: right.
0: Ted Stevens Center is to bring together science and military considerations.
1: Laura, you're absolutely right. And I want to thank Ethel for the call as well. So in this business today, obviously, when we think about like the science technology part of the equation versus the operational capabilities of when you compare and contrast Russia and China versus that of what I'd call the NATO practitioner tradecraft. Russia and China may be operating in the vicinity of each other to have, quote, a combined effect, but they are not interoperable forces. NATO is fully interoperable. The Arctic 7 within NATO, perhaps exquisitely so. So that's on the real capability side and the skill of operational maneuver. Now, if you look at the science technology part of the equation, this is where the community of science can work in partnership with the defense industrial base of our country. And the defense industrial base is really moves at the speed of business, which usually outpaces the speed of government. So the DIB, if I use that shorthand, is really advancing what our Secretary of War has called for, the arsenal of freedom, by making, if you will, next echelon investments in military capability. This is perhaps wise for the department to not all be all that sharing. If you use the ancient perspective, loose lips sink ships.
2: Right.
1: We don't want to play our hand by any stretch. And I'm privileged to serve within the Department of War as a civil servant. In this context today, government working in partnership with the defense industrial base to provide next generation technologies that leapfrogs our ability to stay ahead of the threat. You never want to fight, if you will, the last war. You're really trying to anticipate the hopefully the war that never comes. But one of the best ways to prevent it from ever coming is presenting capabilities and fielding a force that the adversary say today is not the day to mess with us because we are too capable and it would hurt them too much.
0: All right. We are going to take another short break. When we come back, we'll talk about what that future might look like in the Arctic as Talk of Alaska continues.
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0: Welcome back to Talk of Alaska. We have in the studio today retired Air Force Major General Randy Key, who is the director of the Ted Stevens Center for Arctic Security Studies at J-Bear, and former Lieutenant Governor Mead Treadwell, who is a past chair of the U.S. Arctic Research Commission and a senior fellow at the Institute of the North. In February, a New York Times reporter went with members of the 11th Airborne Division to the Yukon Training Center, an area near Fairbanks, to train soldiers for combat in 40 below conditions. Beyond testing equipment and weapons in extreme cold, officials wondered how soldiers from Alabama, California, Texas, and Florida would fare. About 4,000 soldiers participated, including members of the ABLE Company, under the command of Captain Trong Duo Vo. I spoke with Captain Vo last week.
7: The weather conditions up here will actually have

0: rotary wash from a helicopter. If you are not geared up, or if you're not dressed in the appropriate uniform, it will actually make you lose fingers and toes, or it will actually kill you.
1: Army leaders wanted to know how far troops could go and engage in mock battles before they lost focus, made mistakes, or quit. Captain Vo said there's no way to tell someone what below zero will feel like. It must be experienced. They go through indoctrination training, sleeping out in negative 20 degrees. But Captain Vo says a learning moment for him was realizing how quickly in extreme cold people got demoralized.
0: I've been in the military long enough to know, like, when the sense of fatigue hits in. And I'd be like, before I even guessed it, I was like, maybe it would be like the second or third day, like, we'll get this fatigue feeling, and I'll need to rejuvenate the guys with either rest, with words, whatever it is. No, it was like we were just crossing the river and they were already hitting the demoralization parts. And I was like, we're not even 1/19th of the way there yet. So that showed me that I had to change my leadership style to meet that kind of quickness to how fast this environment can change your mental state of mind.
1: Major General Key, the Middle East has been the focus for the Pentagon for a couple of decades at least. Will the next ground wars likely be fought in Arctic conditions?
2: I sure hope not. But let me offer a few reflections, I think, that builds on the captain's reflections. First of all, let me qualify. I'm a former Air Force pilot. I spent the bulk of my life flying operations or commanding those who do a lot around planet Earth, including the Arctic region, but also in the aspect of operating in the Arctic, both prior to going in the Air Force with the Army Corps of Engineers, but also more importantly, through 3 decades of airplane operations that included Arctic operations. This is about mental toughness. I look at the aspect, and history teaches a really important lesson why it's important for the Airborne Division and other military maneuver units to operate in the Arctic under winter conditions. I salute General Cogbill and his team of the Airborne Division for making the focus of their winter training at JPMRC, and that's an acronym I'll unpack later, but let's just use a shorthand, Arctic track tactical maneuvering and training environments in north of the Alaska Range, south and east of Fairbanks. Strategically, this mental toughness is how you enter the equation. And I look at the 1939-1940 Finnish-Soviet War as a classic textbook of how one side, being Finland, were able to hold off a substantially larger force of Soviets to essentially negotiate a truce. And ultimately, it cost Finland some, but it cost the Soviet Union dearly. It was a mismatch because the Finns were Arctic tough. They also denied the Soviets essentially the needs for the means for them to continue their advance by denying soldiers a place to get rest, a place that is warm, and a hot meal. You essentially attack their psychology, and if you demoralize a soldier, you make that soldier an ineffective fighting tool. The Finns learned this during that war and ultimately were able to save their country despite the overwhelming odds that showed they should have been rolled up within a few days. The lessons learned, they're important for tactical organizations like the 11th Airborne Division to realize that if you can seize the initiative by taking the fight to the enemy's logistics hubs, their supply lines, their chow tents, sorry for the old hand terms, but strategically you deny those soldiers those basics, fundamentals, if you will, Maslow's basics, you essentially can negate a much more substantial force while you preserve and protect your own. But the other piece of this is the overwhelming nature of the operational environment. Minus 40 is cold. Minus 60 is unbelievable cold. The wind itself makes a huge difference on the ability for the soldiers to stay in the fight. When I compare and contrast, I have the privilege of going routinely to JPMRCs during they have visitation days every year, and I've seen different Arctics play out just in the different seasons. This year was all about serious cold temperature and a serious amount of snow. I mean, like 3 feet worth of snow, and trying to negotiate that, especially if you're on snowshoes or on skis, try and pull yourself on a sled. Whew, that is hard for this individual soldier to contend with. But the previous year was what's warmer temps, but an overwhelming wind, and how that wind itself was number one, negating the technology.

0: technology. The technology, for example, battlefield surveillance, was ineffective because the winds were too strong for the platforms. If you launched a drone, it would be found in Canada because the winds were so strong. So you have to deal with the environment that presents itself. Mm-hmm. Resiliency means you're prepared for that environment. Your kit, if you will, is capable to contend with it, but it starts with education and mental toughness.
1: And yes, Mr. Treadwell, Lieutenant Governor, we only have a few minutes left.
2: I'm just going to add one thing. You know, General Key's deputy director is Craig Fleener, who I've worked with. He was in our administration. He later was. He grew up in a very, very cold part of Alaska.
1: Yep.
2: Several times as we've seen new forces come here thinking about the Arctic, it could be special forces, it could be a Navy SEAL unit type groups and so forth. We have said, work with the people who live here.
1: Yeah.
2: Work with the people who deal with this kind of climate and all the time. Work with the people who know how to do shelter in the north. And one of the very cool things that we've got going on right now, we're building a port in Cordova, the native village of Iak is. And they are bringing military units from all over the country to help on the construction, but also learning about Alaska as they do that. It's the Innovative Readiness Training Program. They may well be helping with they've helped in Kodiak, in Western Kodiak, and they may be helping out in Adak as well. But we have local knowledge.
1: Yes.
2: And that's
1: people
2: one place
1: thrived.
2: Alaskans can help.
1: Yeah.
2: The challenges the military has, say, on radios and batteries, those are our challenges too. So we're working on that. So technologically, what might be done for better equipping the warfighter are things that we deal with every day. And so one of the best things about the Stevens Center being here is to wear down those boundaries.
1: Well, and as you mentioned, people who have lived in the Arctic for generations have thrived there in extreme environment. And one of the things Captain Vo with the 11th Airborne Able Company said was someone brought a pair of sealskin gloves.
0: It's
1: and
0: huge.
1: He said they were heavier than the high-tech Army gloves, he said, but they were actually quite a bit warmer. So some of that technology that goes back thousands of years is still with us. I have one last question for you in just about 2 minutes here, sir.
2: Sure.
1: Oil shipping in the Arctic has increased dramatically. You have direct experience in mitigating oil disasters. You were Cordova's director of oil spill response after the Exxon Valdez ran aground in 1989. There's little infrastructure and emergency response in the Arctic currently. What are your thoughts about the uptick in oil moving through that region?
2: Well, here's a statistic, and I wish I had the numbers for you, but somebody attached to the Alaska Marine Exchange said to us the other day, there's more oil moving through the Bering Strait and from Canada across the North Pacific to Asia than there is being shipped from Valdez down the lower 48. The oil spill response capability that we've got in Prince William Sound, which costs well over $100 million a year, towers above what is this greater capability that we've seen accidents like the Selandang Ayu. We've seen accidents like these battery ships breaking up and thousands of cars being dumped into the North Pacific. We need better oil and marine casualty response capability in the North Pacific. And Congress did ask the Coast Guard to up the standards. And we're working with coastal tribes on that to see if make sure that the standards were weaker because we were afraid that it would make it very hard to deliver fuel to Alaska villages when we wrote the oil spill laws in 1990. Now they're saying upgrade them. And I think we can do what our part is in the communities to reduce risk. But we've got to go after those big ships up there. And knowing what they are, where they're going, you can take a look at Russian LNG ships on the, say, marine traffic, and they won't tell you their destination right now. You've got Russian oil moving out of Varende to China. You've got Canadian oil because, whatever you thought about the Keystone Pipeline, the Canadians responded and said, if we can't sell that oil in the United States, we're going to sell it to Asia. So they built a bigger pipeline to Vancouver, and it's going right past our front door. That is something that we need to pay attention to, and it's a security issue as well as an environmental issue.
1: Well, thank you so much to our guest today, retired Air Force Major General Randy Key, the director of the Ted Stevens Center for Arctic Security Studies at Jay Bear, and former Lieutenant Governor Meade Treadwell, the past chair of the U.S. Arctic Research Commission and a senior fellow at the Institute of the North. Thanks to our engineer, Crystal Hyde, our producer is Emily Messner, our editor is Annie Feit, and on the phones, Ava White helped us out today. Join us next week when we run a repeat show on the recent release of the Alaska Literary Field Guide. It was a fun program, and you can hear it again next Tuesday. I'm Lori Townsend. Thanks for listening this week. We'll be back next week. Thanks for listening.

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0: Live from NPR News in Washington, I'm Janine Herbst. In Texas today, a high-stakes Senate primary runoff is taking place between two Republicans, incumbent Senator John Cornyn and State Attorney General Ken Paxton, whom President Trump endorsed. NPR's Claudia Grisales has more.
1: This race exposed a crack in the red wall of Texas. It pit the party's populist movement against its establishment wing. Senator John Cornyn, a fixture of the establishment, was already facing a tough re-election fight. Now, with President Trump's endorsement of controversial MAGA loyalist Ken Paxton, the Cornyn campaign is on life support.
0: NPR's Claudia Grisales. Meanwhile, South Carolina Republican state lawmakers rejected President Trump's push to redraw congressional maps and push out the lone Democratic congressman, Jim Clyburn, as early voting got started today for a June 9th primary. The Trump administration is proposing a new government-wide non-disclosure agreement for federal employees. NPR's Andrea Hsu reports the administration says media leaks have put federal agents and military service members in danger.
2: In its proposed rule, the Office of Personnel Management says recent leaks about immigration enforcement and the U.S. raid on Venezuela underscore the need for NDAs. But the proposal also appears aimed at stopping leaks related to policy and personnel matters more generally. Already, federal workers are required to safeguard confidential and proprietary government information. Now the administration is defining that broadly to include information about internal agency operations and deliberative material that is not publicly available. According to the proposal, agencies would decide for themselves whether to use the NDA, and federal employees would still have the right to disclose information as part of whistleblower complaints. Andrea Hsu, NPR News.
0: Ukraine's military says it hit a Russian military site in occupied Ukraine, and a separate strike shut down an oil refinery in Russia. NPR's Joanna Kakissis reports Russia's escalating threats against Ukraine following its own weekend strikes.
3: Russian Foreign Minister Sergei Lavrov told Secretary of State Marco Rubio to evacuate the U.S. embassy in Kyiv. Lavrov said the Kremlin is planning strikes on, quote, decision-making centers there. Rubio said he would relay the message to President Trump. In a video address, Ukrainian President Volodymyr Zelensky said his country's military has used technology to halt Russian advances on the front line.
4: Все непросто. Ми обороняємось активно.
3: It's not easy, he said. We are still actively defending it. This year, though, we have achieved better results. Zelensky claims Ukraine's long-range drone strikes have also cut Russian oil refining capacity by 10%. Joanna Kakissis, NPR News, Kyiv.
0: The Dow's down 207 points, NASDAQ up 241. This is NPR. The United Arab Emirates trained Colombian mercenaries and deployed them to fight alongside a group at war with Sudan's army. That's according to a new report. NPR's Jewel Bright reports the mercenaries went on to commit several atrocities in Sudan, including training child soldiers.
5: Analysis by Human Rights Watch shows how Colombian mercenaries were recruited by an Emirati company and trained on military bases in the UAE before being deployed to Sudan. Most of the mercenaries were retired Colombian military officers, and while in Sudan, they fought alongside the Paramilitary Rapid Support Forces, or RSF, which has been at war with Sudan's army for over 3 years. The UAE has denied supporting the RSF despite mounting evidence. Human Rights Watch says the UAE has supported other deadly groups across Africa and the Middle East, and analysts say this is being done to secure minerals and to expand the UAE's influence across the region. Jewel Bright, NPR News, Lagos.
0: More than 1.5 million Muslims from around the world are performing the Hajj pilgrimage in Saudi Arabia. But this year, the number of Iranians making the pilgrimage is down to around 30,000. Last year, 90,000 Iranians got permits from Saudi Arabia to attend. Meanwhile, the cost to attend is high. Pakistan's religious affairs minister says the 3-week-long package is about $3,400. Most pilgrims save for decades to be able to afford the Hajj. I'm Janine Herbst, and you're listening to NPR News from Washington.
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7: And good morning. You are tuned to KOTZ 720 AM here in Kotzebue. My name is Desiree Hagen, and I have a couple people in the studio. So I'm going to get your mic set up, and I'll just have you introduce yourselves.
8: Yeah, so my name is Madison Douglas. I'm a professor at the University of California, Berkeley, and I study permafrost landscapes.
9: Hi, my name is Fan Liu. I'm from University of California, Santa Barbara. I am a PhD student, and I'm working on organic carbon, and especially the carbon transfer in the permafrost area.
7: All right, so why are you in the Northwest Arctic?
8: Yeah, so we're really excited to try and help understand what is happening as permafrost is warming up and starting to thaw and the landscapes are changing. And in particular, we're kind of a group of four scientists who are out here right now working on the amount of erosion and then the changes in water quality that happen in response to the permafrost thaw.
7: Where are you working? Communities.
8: So we are primarily working around Kotzebue. So some of you may have passed us on the road around the Loop Road the last couple days, and we were down at Sadie Creek yesterday. And so we've been here the past 5 or so days, and then are going to be taking off on Thursday.
7: So studying erosion and water quality due to permafrost thaw, how?
8: Yeah, so one of the first things that we want to try to measure is how much water is flowing through the streams. And so we can do that by measuring their depth and then measuring how fast the water is flowing. So we do some surveying, and then also we measure the water flow speed. And then we can do more surveying to measure changes in the land surface through time. And then for the water quality, I think Fan can speak to that.
9: Yeah. So as the climate is getting warmer and the permafrost is continuously thawing, there's going to be a lot of materials and carbon that's in the permafrost. That carbon will be released by the river that's flowing through, and eventually some of the carbon would be released into the atmosphere and causing more CO2. And besides that, there's also a bunch of different ions that's already in the permafrost, but due to the thawing, they will potentially be released into the water and may get into the drinking water here. So I think that's the most important things for why we're studying the permafrost here.
7: I want to come back to water quality, but are you able to talk about any of your findings so far?
8: Yeah, so we actually came out for a first trip last August. And it was really amazing. Everything was thawed there at that time, so we were able to get some samples of sediment and take it back to analyze it and see how old it was. And so we found that a lot of the permafrost around town was, thousands of years old, in some cases 5 or more thousand years old, which is really neat. We also were there during a big rainstorm. And so one of the things we measured is that as the rain kind of fell on the ground and then flowed into the stream temperature got a lot colder. And we think it's because the rainwater was, flowing across the surface of the frozen ground and it melted it. So it's kind of the same as if you put an ice cube in your drink, that the drink gets a lot colder. And so you have a variation in the stream temperatures in response to rain in the summer.
7: Is there, so with this research, is it ongoing? How is it funded?
8: Yeah, so right now we're funded through a couple of internal grants at the University of California system, and we've applied for grants through the National Science Foundation and also the Department of Defense. And so we are really excited to kind of keep coming back and working here in future years. Those grants would pay for us to come back, not just in September to kind of look at, collect some more data this year, but also for 3 years in the future.
7: And you're not just, it's not just you, right? You, there are some local folks that are working with you?
9: Yes. Yes. So we have two field assistants this mm-hmm. year as well. So, and two last year. So we have Tyler Kramer mm-hmm. and...
8: yeah, and then we're also working with Ben Marcus this year.
9: Yeah.
8: And last summer, we were working with Tyler and Cody Kramer.
9: Yeah.
8: And so it's been really, really fantastic to work with them.
9: Yeah. They're very familiar with the tundra here, and they are a great help in our field trip.
8: Yeah, and Tyler's actually, so he's gotten really excited about all the sampling and is actually going to be collecting some samples for us over the summer so we can have measurements of the water quality at different times throughout the summer when yeah. we're not here. So that we're really excited for that.
7: Yeah, Tyler seems to be involved in a lot of different science things and research that's been happening. I wanted to come back to the water quality and, you know, you were talking about the carbon
9: yes.
7: that's being released. And so that is adding to, like, I think it's called a positive, is it called a positive feedback loop?
9: Yes, yes, exactly.
7: Explain what that means.
9: So the positive feedback loop is like, imagine we're under like a warming climate and that causes the temperature to increase, and so the permafrost will thaw due to that warming, and if there's more carbon that's released from the permafrost and go to the atmosphere, and that will cause the atmosphere carbon dioxide to increase as well, like further. So it will reinforce this kind of loop over time. So we call it a positive feedback.
8: Yeah, so more permafrost thaw releases more carbon that causes more carbon in the atmosphere that increases the temperature
9: yes.
8: that thaws more permafrost. And so it's this cycle.
7: So it's like the rate is speeding up of
8: yeah.
7: thaw because
8: yeah.
7: the thaw is contributing to more thaw.
9: Yes, exactly.
7: Okay. And then, you know, let me actually, I'm talking too close to the mic here. You know, you're talking about certain things that are also being released into the water supply.
9: Mm-hmm.
7: And in Kotzebue, there's been some issues with different things in the water supply.
9: Mm-hmm.
7: What are you seeing?
9: So we took some water samples last year. But I haven't really seen the data. But based on our field observation, we saw that the water is pretty like yellowish. So maybe there are some dissolved ions in the water, which we will measure like after we get back to the get back. But
8: we haven't seen high amounts of sediment that we would expect to be a problem in a lot of places for water quality. However, we collect water samples to filter them, and we've been having a lot of trouble filtering the samples.
9: Yes.
8: And in part, it's because there's very, very tiny pieces of peat or other things that get stuck in them. And so we think that those really, really fine particles that can be coming off of the tundra would make it tricky to filter the water. We've mainly been working on the Baldwin Peninsula, so we haven't been looking at the areas that have any chance of mine runoff. So I don't think we can speak to that very well. But we have noticed that the areas around roads, not so much this time. This time the water is really clear. But last summer, there were a lot of kind of oil slicks that we think were from people's vehicles and ATVs and stuff. And so we don't yet have a great sense of how that affects water quality downstream, but it's definitely a concern.
7: Can the erosion and other things that are due to permafrost thaw, can that contribute to, how does that contribute to maybe subsistence uses?
8: Yeah, so one of the things that can happen is you just change kind of the size and shape of your stream, and you can also change the water temperature and the cloudiness of the water. And so, for instance, if you have a fish that you particularly like that likes to live in a certain habitat, then it may go from having a stream that has the perfect conditions, and then as the stream gets bigger, has, you know, things being eroded into it, the flow changes, maybe it's a bit faster, that fish might not like living there anymore. Yeah. And so you can kind of have erosion putting stress on populations, as well as then impacting people's ability to actually go out onto the tundra and conduct their subsistence activities. If you're worried about like falling in a new kind of sinkhole, or like we've seen some tunnels that have formed under the surface of the tundra that were relatively small,
9: yeah.
8: But that could be a concern for people going out and doing subsistence.
7: A tunnel?
8: Yeah, so most of these were pretty small, so about like 6 inches to a foot wide, and the tundra has kind of the layer of moss and then the frozen ground below it, and so you can get the frozen ground can be thawed and it can make a tunnel. And so it's not a big concern for people falling in or anything. We've been able to walk like across the top of them and it's not a huge concern. But for instance, one that we found last summer has since collapsed a bit. And so now there's kind of a new ditch that you would have to drive over on an ATV to get out to do, you know, go out on the tundra and conduct subsistence activities.
7: Mm-hmm. Are you involved in this type of research in other regions, or is it just the Northwest Arctic, or just Kotzebue?
9: So for my project, because I'm really interested in carbon, for my previous project, I worked on some sediment cores that were buried offshore a tropical island. So I've looked into the carbon in those buried marine sediments, and that was one of my project, and we found that there were the carbon that's buried was composed of carbon that's from the land and also the carbon from the ocean. And I guess it's a very different setting from here, but using the tools that we are familiar with, such as the carbon isotope and things like that. So some proxies, we can tell like how much carbon there is from the river water and the sediment. And also we can tell like how reactive the carbon is, like how likely it is going to get into the atmosphere, things like that.
7: Maybe this is a dumb question, but what is carbon? Is it just kind of like dead stuff that is decaying?
9: Yes, it's not a dumb question. So carbon is very kind of complicated. So it generally speaking, you can kind of divide it into inorganic carbon versus the organic carbon. So you can think of organic carbon as the carbon that's in the plants and those carbon in the soils. So those are derived from like living plants or animals, and versus the inorganic carbon, you can think of as the carbon in the atmosphere and also the dissolved carbonic acid in the water. So it's like a Coke, that there's like dissolved CO2, carbon dioxide in the can, and once you open it, you can see some like bubbles like flowing out. So that is the dissolved inorganic carbon in the Coke, and they also have that in the natural water.
8: Yeah, and I guess just even kind of even more basic than that, so carbon is just an element, and it can bond to other elements that sometimes we're interested in, and the particular type of carbon that Fan's been measuring is organic carbon, which is usually carbons bonded to other carbons. So like, I'm made of organic carbon, all of us in this room are, and all plants make this as well. So like, if you've heard of carbohydrates or sugars or anything, that's all organic carbon that we can collect a sample of dead material or even of river sediment, and then measure how much organic carbon is on it in the lab. And so that's how we're trying to track how this carbon moves across the landscape.
9: Yeah.
7: Why do this work?
8: So I think there's kind of the societal relevance standpoint of, you know, we're not from Northwest Alaska, and so there is an interest for us in understanding the global climate and global carbon cycle better. That is kind of a, you know, very academic interest. At the same time, it's been really amazing and interesting for us to try and start kind of engaging and building a relationship with the community here. And we really do want to try and make measurements that are, you know, water quality measurements or other measurements that can help support decision making on, okay, we need, you know, a new water filtration system or something, and help people make those decisions as well. And so we've been working with Alex Whiting at the Tribal Council to prepared a report on what, with some initial results from what we learned last year, and we're planning to keep releasing that information. And we have this data, and so if anyone is interested, or this would be helpful, or us collecting a sample at a specific location would be helpful, we would be really excited to kind of work together and make that happen.
7: Have you collected samples at our drinking sources?
9: Yes. So last year we collected some water sample from the Devil's Lake, and this year, since the season is different and the ice is starting to thaw, I'm planning to collect a water sample from there as well.
7: Yeah. We also have another drinking source too at Vortec mm-hmm. Lake.
8: Okay.
7: Yeah. Yeah.
8: We can make sure to hit that tomorrow
9: yeah.
8: as well.
9: Uh-huh. Yeah.
7: Yeah. Yeah, I did have a question here, but I just forgot. So you guys you've been in town for a week?
8: Yeah. Mm-hmm.
7: And leaving in a few days. Are you planning on coming back later in the year or in the following years?
8: Yeah, we definitely are. So on this trip, we set out some monitoring equipment that you may see if you go out on the tundra. So specifically, we have some sensors to measure the water height so we can figure out how much water is flowing through June Creek and Sadie Creek. We also have sensors to measure the ground temperature. We've been seeing that the permafrost is generally around minus 2 degrees C. So that's somewhere around like 28 Fahrenheit. And then we also have a few game cameras to look at erosion. And we specifically for the game cameras, we're going to make sure we delete any photos with people in them before we analyze them. And so we set all this out and are planning to come back in late September to check on all the equipment and see what it has measured and what has happened over the summer. And then ideally, we'd like to come back and, you know, do similar monitoring and collect more samples for the next 3 or so years after that.
7: And then how, with any information that you gather or any research, how do you plan to communicate that?
8: Yeah, so we wrote a short kind of plain language report of what data we have. For instance, we have some drone photos around Sadie Creek, and we shared that with the Kotzebue Tribal Council. We also have a project website, and the URL escapes me right now, but we're going to post the white paper and then also other information about what we're doing so that people can access it there. And that generally, I believe Alex can share that on his Facebook page so that people can find it there.
7: What have we not talked about? Which is the hardest question. What didn't I ask you?
8: I mean, I think
9: I feel like we're still at a early stage of this project. Mm-hmm. So it would be exciting to see how the data looks like after we get back to the lab.
7: Could be an exciting finding?
9: Mm-hmm. That's a good question. So previously, just from the carbon that we measured last year, we found that we measured the age of the carbon in some of the ice wedges and also in the river water, and we found that the carbon that's stored in the ice is more than 10,000 years old. So it's very pretty old. And however, the carbon in the water in those channels is pretty young. So but after the rain, remember that Madison mentioned there was like a rain last year. After the rain, we collected the same sample from the stream water, and we found the carbon is getting younger. So that's probably because of the input from the rain. But however, we can see a huge age difference between the ice in the permafrost versus the ice in the water. We don't know like how fast this carbon is going to be released into the channel. So that's a very interesting thing to think about. But however, if this old carbon is released to the water, and that could potentially mean a lot of like carbon that would be lost and contribute to the atmosphere. So I guess the age and the reactivity of the carbon in the permafrost and the channel would be an interesting thing, an interesting data set to look at.
7: That old permafrost that's 10,000 years old?
9: Yes.
7: Did anything happen 10,000 years ago that, I mean, like, is that, was, I don't, I can't pull up a timeline of geographic time in my head.
9: Yes.
7: Like, when was the last ice age, or when did these things happen?
8: Yeah, so the peak of the last ice age was around 24,000 years ago. And at that time, there weren't any glaciers here. Instead, it was kind of a large grassland where there were mammoths, there were horses and bison. I know a lot of people around town have mentioned to us that they, you know, they found these amazing fossils of mammoths and all sorts of animals from the last ice age. And so 10,000 years ago is a bit after that. So that's when things are still pretty cold, but just starting to warm up. And around kind of 8,000 to 9,000 years ago is when all the vegetation here reached kind of its present state, where you have kind of the tundra that you see today. And there were, you know, there were people here the whole time. It's a really, really kind of interesting timing and environment to study.
7: Okay. Yeah. It seems kind of fascinating. I guess that's all my questions that I have.
8: Yeah. I think one thing that I'm really interested in is, it seems like that would be an exciting finding for me, is we've been trying to figure out why there's so little sediment in the channels, because often larger streams, you have a lot of fine sediment that's kind of picked up and moved. And I've previously worked near Huxley on the Koyukuk and in Beaver on the Yukon, and both of those have tons of sediment moving around. And so we've been also trying to make measurements and understand how all the plants and willows slow down the flow in the streams and prevent sediment from moving because the flow is really slow. And then also how the ice where the channels freeze each year, how that can kind of hold the sediment in place so the streams can't move it. And so that's kind of another thing that we've been excited to investigate.
7: Is the working theory that the vegetation could, or do you have a working theory?
8: Yeah, that's our current working theory, is that the vegetation is so tough and so strong that it holds all the sediment down. And so it's really hard for the streams to move everything. So it's actually slowing erosion a lot, which is really good.
7: Mm-hmm. Yeah. I guess I had another question, too. With the release of carbon, does that contribute to things? Like, I'm thinking of, like, a couple years ago when there was the permafrost thaw slump that was, I think, past Selawik a little bit. Mm-hmm. And, you know, there was concern about how that would affect sheafish. Mm-hmm. And, you know, there's some other things that have happened. There's been blue-green algae. I'm not sure mm-hmm. if an excess of carbon could contribute to that.
8: So we're actually measuring two things that could contribute to that. So carbon, which is like your food, like, you know, eating a candy bar, basically, for the algae that lives in the streams. And then there's also nitrogen, which is more like getting all your vitamins and stuff. So that's like your vitamin supplement. It's something where that all organisms need as well. And so when you have a big thaw slump or a lot of erosion, it can release a lot of carbon and nitrogen into the stream. And so you're basically giving like a candy bar and a ton of vitamins to all the algae that live in that stream, and that can cause them to grow really fast, and it can also, because the algae have to breathe in, they have to take in oxygen that's in the water, and so it can make the water not have any oxygen for the fish to breathe, and so it can be really bad for the fish. So that's something that we're not gonna be able to predict where those are happening, but we've been trying to get some baseline to know, you know, okay, this is the average. And then if you see a big slump later, you could compare it to those values.
7: I know on the Yukon River, there was some talk, and maybe other rivers throughout the sort of circumpolar north, about how there's a, they call it like a mercury ticking time bomb, or a mercury, maybe that's just something that is, you had an interesting expression. So I'm wondering what you're thinking.
8: Yeah. So I actually, when I was out working at Huslia in Beaver, we were actually collecting samples to measure the amount of mercury that was in the water. Mercury is tricky because it has kind of two forms that it can be in water. One of them will concentrate in fish and is really harmful for them. The other will not. And so I think in general, the mercury estimates are based on very few measurements at very few locations. And so and then beyond that, in many cases, people are only measuring the total amount of mercury, not necessarily how much is making it into fish and making it into the food chain. And so that kind of complexity makes it very hard to deal with.
7: Like it makes it hard for the research itself?
8: The research itself is really tricky. So we would collect water samples, and anything that is metal has very, very tiny trace amounts of mercury. And so we could not have anything metal touch the samples. You couldn't use a metal shovel to scoop up sediment. That's how dilute the mercury is. So it's not like there's like tons and tons of mercury. Like if you break a thermometer, it's a very small amount. And the concern is that it accumulates in fish the same way that it can accumulate in tuna if you eat tuna fish.
7: Mm-hmm. So I guess that's not something that's involved with this work here.
8: Unfortunately, we're not measuring mercury at this site. In general, I think people have made really dramatic claims about mercury in the Arctic, but I think in general, I would just caution that I think we still don't understand it very well and have a lot to learn. And so I think a lot of the claims that have made are kind of, you know, very, very dramatic, but not necessarily what will actually be the case when we kind of understand this better in 5 to 10 years, which I know is not that reassuring for people who want the answer now because they're eating a lot of subsistence caught salmon. But that's kind of what we know right now.
7: On the Yukon they are?
8: On the Yukon they are, yeah. So.
7: Well, okay. Maybe that's all my questions.
8: Yeah.
7: Any final?
8: I guess, do you have any questions about just what it's like to be a scientist at all? I don't know.
7: What is it like to be a scientist?
8: Yeah. Do you want to answer, Fan? Because you're at the STEM stage.
9: Yeah, as a student, honestly, I find like the field trip sometimes could be very intense, like physically. But the most exciting thing is to see your results after you get back. And I think that is very rewarding, and it makes you to want to go out there and do more measurements in the field. So I think in general, like doing science for me is really fun.
7: It's physically exhausting because you're walking a lot, you're hauling your equipment.
9: Yes. So for me, I basically just collect water samples, and if you want to filter them, it takes a long time, and to filter, and you have to like push it very hard. So I think the walking plus the filtering makes me very exhausted sometimes.
8: Yeah, we do some wading in streams, so I've also been pretty tired. Yeah, I think so. I'm a professor, so I do I also teach classes to students at UC Berkeley in addition to doing research. And I think one thing that I just want to make sure people realize is when you do graduate school in science, so either a master's or a PhD, you get paid to do it. And so it's not, none of us are volunteering or something. Like we are paid a good salary to do that. And so, you know, if anyone listening is interested in science, I would, you know, strongly encourage you to pursue it and to not think that you have to spend eternity in school and are never going to make any money. There's a lot of school, but you do get paid and are able to live comfortably off of it. So, yeah.
7: Well, great. Yeah, I guess any other questions I should be asking?
8: I think so one of the kind of comical things that you might see if you see us out on the tundra is that we're going to be wearing like blue gloves, and so we're walking around wearing like, you know, gloves and
7: oops. Go ahead.
8: And so usually in the lab you wear gloves because you're working with chemicals that may be dangerous, and so you want to protect yourself. But when we're out on the tundra, we actually wear gloves to protect the samples we're taking from us, so that we don't have like, you know, small skin flakes, or you don't sneeze on a sample and then we measure our sneeze instead of the what's actually in the water and come back and say like, oh my gosh, there's so much carbon because, you know, I sneezed in the sample and then Fan analyzed it.
9: Yeah.
8: And so anyway, there's some kind of goofy things if you run across us that we'll be doing to try to make sure that we're collecting good samples.
7: So that's how people will recognize you, with the blue gloves and...
8: Oh yeah, we'll have blue gloves. We'll be moving incredibly slowly because it takes. We're very slow at walking on the tundra. We'll have all sorts of boxes of stuff. We've been wading in the streams to measure their velocities. So often,
7: what is that? Like how fast they flow?
8: Yeah. So how fast the water is flowing. So for instance, June Creek's been flowing about, you know, 6 inches to a foot per second the past few days. And then we went to the culvert on the road to Sadie Creek, just kind of started flowing and draining the lake that's next to it. And so we measured the water speed there, and it was about 4 feet per second, so really fast. So, you know, we were out in waders with like a measuring tape, with like a long stick trying to, you know, hold it steady in that. We've been going out a few times on a kayak to collect samples from the middle of streams as well.
7: So, oh, fun.
8: Yeah. So it's really enjoyable. Mm-hmm. It's definitely hard work. Like the water samples that we collect contain around 2 gallons of water. So you're kind of hauling that in and out of the kayak. But yeah, it's quite fun.
7: Yeah, I can imagine. I sometimes wish I was a scientist or a researcher, just because you guys get to get out in the country all the time and are exercising. Mm-hmm. I'm sure there's a lot of time in... sitting in a lab or in a computer, in front of a computer, mm-hmm. or something like that. We're having an emergency. It's probably just a test.
10: The emergency alert system and the Alaska Amber Alert System. In the event of an emergency or child abduction, this system would provide important information. This test is now concluded.
7: Yeah, normally it doesn't go over the air, so we probably should check on that as the radio for the radio station. Okay, well, thank you so much, unless there's anything else. I think I've said this three or four times now, but that's okay.
11: Yeah. No, I think that's it. Yeah, thank you so much for your time and for people's attention if you're listening.
7: And remind us again who you are and who you're with.
11: Yeah, so my name is Madison Douglas. I'm a professor at the University of California at Berkeley.
9: I'm Fan Liu. I'm a PhD student from University of California, Santa Barbara.
7: Thank you so much.
11: Yeah. Thank you.
7: We're going to go back to our regularly scheduled programming. And you are tuned to KOTZ 720 AM here in Kotzebue. The time is 11:46. Stay tuned. Coming up in about 15 minutes, we'll have our NPR news headlines.

0: Live from NPR News in Washington, I'm Janine Herbst. South Carolina Republicans dealt President Trump a blow today, blocking a redistricting measure that would have pushed out the state's lone Democrat, Congressman Jim Clyburn. This after 3 weeks of rushed hearings and debates. Meanwhile, early voting for the June 9th primary got underway today. And Texas is holding a primary runoff today in a high-profile Senate contest between Republican incumbent Senator John Cornyn and State Attorney General Ken Paxton, whom President Trump endorsed. Iran says it shot down a U.S. drone after the U.S. targeted Iranian Navy boats. That comes as Tehran and Washington are negotiating a deal to reopen the Strait of Hormuz and enter nuclear talks. NPR's Daniel Estrin has more from Tel Aviv.
1: Secretary of State Marco Rubio said a deal could be days away, but it's unclear how the latest military escalation will affect efforts to reach a deal. Iran said at least four naval officers were killed in the U.S. attacks. The U.S. says it was targeting boats laying mines. And Iran reported explosions around a city on the Strait of Hormuz. That's the strategic waterway crucial to the world's oil and gas supplies that the U.S. wants Iran to reopen. Israel's opposition leader, Yair Lapid, called the Iran deal being negotiated bad. He argued it would be a matter of time before another war erupts between Israel and Iran. Daniel Estrin, NPR News, Tel Aviv.
0: The Supreme Court is refusing to intervene in a discrimination lawsuit brought by former Miami Dolphins head coach Brian Flores against the NFL, allowing the case to proceed toward trial. The justices today rejected an appeal from the league, which wanted the case handled through arbitration rather than in open court in New York. Flores sued the league and three teams, alleging it was rife with racism in hiring black coaches. Street drug deaths in the U.S. continue to drop fast, declining roughly 14% last year. That's according to the latest overdose report from the CDC. And NPR's Brian Mann has more.
2: U.S. overdose deaths peaked in 2023 with more than 110,000 fatalities in a 12-month period. They've been plunging ever since. According to the CDC, roughly 69,900 people died from overdoses in 2025, the lowest number of street drug deaths in a 12-month period since 2019. Experts say the drop is due to better medications for treating opioid addiction and wider access to health care. There's also been progress disrupting the smuggling of illicit fentanyl. Alabama, New York, and Virginia saw the biggest drops in drug deaths, but there are still problem areas. Arizona, New Mexico, and North Dakota have actually seen sharp increases in fatal overdoses. Brian Mann, NPR News.
0: Consumer confidence fell slightly this month as rising gas and food prices hit Americans' wallets. The Conference Board's Consumer Confidence Index fell 7/10, the first decline after 3 months of gains. This is NPR. In Western Europe, an early spring heat wave is shattering records in France and the UK as temperatures continue to climb. NPR's Fatima Al-Kassab has more.
3: Temperatures reached a record of nearly 95 degrees Fahrenheit in London on Monday, around 25 degrees hotter than the average high temperature for London at this time of year. The UK also experienced what is classed as a rare tropical night, when overnight temperatures don't fall below 68 degrees. And these records could be broken again as temperatures continue to rise this week. The UK Health Security Agency has issued alerts across England, warning of a rise in deaths, particularly among the elderly. Most homes in the UK do not have air conditioning. Last week, the UK's Independent Climate Change Committee warned the UK is built for a climate that no longer exists. Fatima Al-Kassab, NPR News, London.
0: Authorities in Washington state say there are casualties after a chemical tank at a pulp and paper mill imploded. Police say the tanks ruptured at the Nippon Dynaware Packing Company caused multiple critical injuries, including deaths. Search and rescue crews continue to look for survivors. There's no word on a cause of the implosion. The Scripps National Spelling Bee is underway in Washington, D.C., with 247 of the best young spellers in the English language competing this year in the Bee. That field will be cut down to about a dozen finalists, and the winner will be announced on Thursday. At the close, the Dow was down 118 points, the Nasdaq up 312. I'm Janine Herbst, NPR News in Washington.
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5: This is National Native News. I'm Jill Freitas. The Heard Museum in Phoenix remembered Indigenous service members who made the ultimate sacrifice during a Memorial Day observance. KJZZ's Gabriel Pietrasio has more.
6: On this hot Monday morning, Kiowa Comanche singer Kenneth Kozad Sr. chants a series of honor songs. Each melody is meant to pay tribute to the fallen as the Oklahoma native beats upon a drum made from rawhide. One of his patriotic tunes is called Stars and Stripes. It's inspired by World War II Kiowa co-talker Leonard Red Wolf Kozad Sr.
7: My grandpa, he had a thought came to him about this flag here that our folks have fought for. This red, white, and blue, he said.
6: For Kozad, he's thankful to share his music.
7: Because we don't just be singing songs just to be singing them. There always has to be a purpose.
6: For National Native News, I'm Gabriel Pietrasio.
5: A new exhibit at an Alaska museum takes visitors inside an Arctic research vessel. Since opening last week, it's given guests a chance to glimpse at what it's like to study the Arctic marine ecosystem and at how Indigenous communities shape that research. Aliona Niden with the Alaska Desk has more.
8: Rachel Bosenberg is associate curator at the Anchorage Museum. She's walking under a tall crane with deep blue all around her.
9: So you enter here through the stern of the vessel.
8: Bosenberg is given a tour of the new exhibition called Arctic Marine Science, Sikuliak to Shore, which brings the audience aboard a replica of the research vessel, Sikuliak. Visitors make their way onto the bridge. Here, the captain's chair faces a ceiling-high projector screen with a vast ocean that changes from stormy swells to chunks of pancake ice.
9: We're looking off the bow of Sikuliak, which visitors at this point have walked through.
8: Sikuliak is operated by the University of Alaska Fairbanks and owned by the National Science Foundation. Each year, dozens of scientists board the vessel to study the Arctic. Brendan Smith is the communications director at the North Pacific Research Board. He dreamed up the idea for the exhibition.
10: I said to myself, what if we bring the Sikuliak into the museum? How do we give people an experience that makes them feel like they're out at sea?
8: The result is an immersive experience focused on how the ship is used to study the environment and the people who bring that knowledge to life. And there is a station with Arctic soundscapes.
9: That's a bowhead whale.
8: Bosenberg says these are the sounds that scientists gather using hydrophones they deploy from the real vessel. Harmony Jade Sugik-Wainer is an indigenous scholar from Naknek in southwest Alaska. She consulted on the exhibition and suggested curators include what Arctic research means for Alaska Native people.
11: We see a lot of big graphs about climate change and the extent of sea ice and those big global processes, but we don't see the joy of living our culture in coastal Alaska and river Alaska.
8: The exhibition runs through April 2027. In Anchorage, I am Alona Knighton.
5: People working in Montana's outdoor industry are reporting emotional impacts tied to climate change. According to reporting from Glacier Raft Company and environmental advocates, river guides are increasingly experiencing ecological grief as changing waterways affect their work and livelihoods. I'm Jill Freitas.

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4: This is statewide news from Alaska Public Media. I'm Ava White. Alaska's oil and gas lobby wants to expedite development in the National Petroleum Reserve, Alaska, a piece of federal land in the western Arctic that's the size of Indiana. Just days after the Alaska Oil and Gas Association petitioned the government to adopt a new and faster permitting process, the Bureau of Land Management obliged, announcing it intends to write a new rule for the reserve. Drilling opponents call it a corporate giveaway. Alaska Public Media Washington correspondent Liz Ruskin reports.
5: The idea is to avoid bureaucratic redundancy, because in a blockbuster lease sale in March, nine companies won leases on nearly 200 tracts in the petroleum reserve on the North Slope. Rather than have each company apply to the BLM for permits for each production site, the industry is asking that the agency make a rule granting permits as long as certain conditions are met.
6: Our goal here is to create greater certainty and consistency for what we view as routine development activities in the petroleum reserve, but continuing along strong environmental stewardship when we do it.
5: Steve Wachowski is president of the Alaska Oil and Gas Association, a trade group that proposed the process. He says the BLM could do one big environmental impact study covering the basic things that make up a production site.
6: So limited amount of gravel roads, development pads, drilling pads, that could be looked at, studied, with potential to be codified in the rule so we could go right to BLM and get a permit.
5: The request comes at a time when permitting reform has become a national cause. Producers of fossil and renewable energy alike are pushing Congress to make some changes because the laws that slow oil drilling also delay transmission lines and solar farms. But one person's red tape is another's meaningful environmental protection. While Congress mulls a compromise, the Alaska oil industry is proposing a special process for the NPRA. As AOGA proposes it, a company would apply for a permit in the reserve specifying how many wells it wants, the size and locations of the gravel pads, and other construction. If the BLM decides it meets the definition of a production site, as described in the rule, the permit would be granted within 60 days. Wachowski points out it would only apply to BLM permits. Development near waterways would still require permits from the Corps of Engineers, he says, and then there's state and North Slope borough permits.
6: So there still is a whole host of other permits and opportunities for public input.
5: Environmental advocates in the North Slope community of New Iqsaic call it a gift to industry. Matt Jackson of the Wilderness Society says the approach wrongly assumes that one part of the NPRA is the same as any other.
7: We're moving development into places where it's never been before, into places with really important surface and cultural and subsistence values, and they deserve to be evaluated on their own merits, not with a cookie-cutter approach.
5: And Jackson says the umbrella permitting concept doesn't take into account the cumulative effects of multiple projects.
7: If you have one drill pad, you know, a caribou can just go around that. If you have 10 drill pads on a line stretching out for miles and miles with pipelines and roads and power lines, that makes a much bigger impact to the caribou moving to where they need to go.
5: The BLM has kicked off a public scoping period for an environmental impact statement that would precede the rule. It's underway until July 6. Reporting from Washington, I'm Liz Ruskin.
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8: 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You're listening to KOTZ 720 AM right here in Kotzebue. It is 12:15 PM, so we're going to go into the local weather and current conditions. Stay tuned as we have the extended weather forecast coming up at 12:30, followed by the Tundra Telegraph, bulletin board, and swap and shop messages. In Kotzebue today, it is going to be partly sunny with areas of fog and highs in the mid-50s with northeast winds at 15 miles an hour. While tonight's going to be mostly cloudy with areas of fog and a slight chance of rain showers with lows around 40 and north winds at 15 miles an hour. Wednesday is going to be mostly sunny with areas of fog and highs around 50 with light winds. And then Wednesday night's going to be partly cloudy with lows in the mid-30s and north winds at 15 miles an hour. As for the current conditions, Kotzebue is cloudy at 51 degrees, with northeast winds at 7 miles an hour. And we're currently in low tide on our way to high tide by 4:33 this afternoon. 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

0: Good morning. You're listening to KOTZ 720 AM right here in Kotzebue. It is currently 12:30 PM, so we're going to go into the extended weather forecast for this hour, and then we'll follow up with the Tundra Telegraph, bulletin board, and swap and shop messages, so stay tuned for that as well. All right. Starting in Kotzebue, today is going to be partly sunny with areas of fog and highs in the mid-50s with northeast winds at 15 miles an hour. And then tonight's going to be mostly cloudy with areas of fog and a slight chance of rain showers with lows around 40 and north winds at 15 miles an hour. Wednesday's going to be mostly sunny with areas of fog and highs around 50 with light winds. And Wednesday night's going to be partly cloudy with lows in the mid-30s, and north winds at 15 miles an hour. As for Norvik, Selawik, and Kiana, today's going to be mostly cloudy with areas of fog and a slight chance of rain showers, with highs in the mid-60s and northeast winds at 15 miles an hour. And then tonight, they'll have areas of fog with a chance of rain showers and lows around 40, with northeast winds at 15 miles an hour. And Selawik will also have a slight chance of thunderstorms today and tonight. Then Wednesday, it's going to be partly sunny, with areas of fog and highs in the mid-60s, with northeast winds at 10 miles an hour. And Wednesday night's going to be partly cloudy, with lows around 40, and north winds at 10 miles an hour. As for Kivalina and Red Dog Dock, today is going to be sunny with areas of fog and highs in the mid-50s, with north winds at 15 miles an hour. And then tonight it's going to be mostly clear, with areas of fog and lows in the mid-30s, with northeast winds at 15 miles an hour. Then Wednesday is going to be sunny with areas of fog and highs around 50, with northeast winds at 15 miles an hour. And Wednesday night it'll be partly cloudy, with lows in the mid-30s and northeast winds at 20 miles an hour. As for Noatak and Red Dog Mine, today is going to be mostly sunny with areas of fog and highs in the mid-60s, with northeast winds at 15 miles an hour. And then tonight's going to be partly cloudy, with areas of fog and lows around 40, with northeast winds at 15 miles an hour. Then Wednesday's going to be sunny with areas of fog and highs in the mid-50s, with northeast winds at 15 miles an hour. And Wednesday night, it'll be partly cloudy, with lows in the mid-30s. And northeast winds at 15 miles an hour. As for Point Hope, Point Lay, and Cape Lisburn, today's going to be mostly sunny with highs in the mid-30s and north winds at 30 miles an hour. And tonight's going to be mostly clear with lows in the mid-20s and northeast winds at 30 miles an hour with gusts around 45. Then Wednesday's going to be mostly sunny with highs in the mid-30s and northeast winds at 30 miles an hour with gusts around 45. And Wednesday night's going to be mostly cloudy, with lows in the mid-20s, and north winds at 30 miles an hour, with gusts around 45. As for Buckland and Deering, today rain showers are likely with a slight chance of thunderstorms and highs around 60, with northeast winds at 10 miles an hour. And then tonight there's a chance of rain showers and a slight chance of thunderstorms, with lows around 40, and northeast winds at 10 miles an hour. Wednesday is going to be mostly cloudy with highs around 60 and northwest winds at 10 miles an hour. And Wednesday night is going to be partly cloudy with lows around 40 and northwest winds at 15 miles an hour. As for Ambler, Shugnak, and Kobuk, today they have a chance of rain showers and a slight chance of thunderstorms with highs around 60 and northeast winds at 10 miles an hour. While tonight they have a chance of rain showers with a slight chance of thunderstorms and lows around 40. With northeast winds at 10 miles an hour. Then Wednesday is going to be partly sunny with highs around 60 and north winds at 10 miles an hour. And Wednesday night is going to be partly cloudy with lows around 40 and north winds at 15 miles an hour. As for Shishmaref and Diomede, today is going to be mostly cloudy with areas of fog and highs around 40 with north winds at 15 miles an hour. While tonight is going to be partly cloudy with areas of fog and lows around 30. With northwest winds at 15 miles an hour. Then Wednesday's going to be mostly sunny with areas of fog and highs around 40, with north winds at 15 miles an hour. And Wednesday night's going to be mostly cloudy, with lows around 30 and north winds at 20 miles an hour. As for the current conditions that we have available, starting in Kotzebue, it is cloudy at 51 degrees, with northeast winds at 7 miles an hour, and the Kivalina is clear at 48 degrees, with north winds at 14 miles an hour. Point Hope is partly sunny at 33 degrees, with northeast winds at 18 miles an hour. And then Red Dog Mine has no precipitation report at this time, but it is 52 degrees, with north winds at 12 miles an hour. Then Selowik is cloudy at 47 degrees, with northeast winds at 7 miles an hour. And Shishmaref is cloudy at 34 degrees, with northwest winds at 10 miles an hour. As for Kayana, it is mostly cloudy at 53 degrees, with east winds at 3 miles an hour. And Ambler is cloudy at 49 degrees, with north winds at 9 miles an hour. Buckland has rain at 47 degrees, with northwest winds at 6 miles an hour. And Deering is mostly cloudy at 41 degrees, with west winds at 15 miles an hour. Norvik is mostly cloudy at 53 degrees, with northeast winds at 11 miles an hour. And then Chugnagg is cloudy at 54 degrees, with southeast winds at 10 miles an hour, and with gusts to 18. Thanks again for listening to KOTZ 720 AM, right here in Kotzebue. And stay tuned right after this quick message, and we'll head into the Tundra Telegraph, Bulletin Board, and Swap and Shop.
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0: 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Assembly President Craig McConnell and Mayor Dickie Moto Sr. have scheduled the following meetings of the Northwest Arctic Borough Assembly at the Assembly Chambers here in Kotzebue. First is the BAF and work session, which will be Tuesday, May 26th at 1 p.m. Today. And the regular assembly will be Wednesday, May 27th at 9 a.m. The call-in number is 1-800-309-2350, using the code 681-6362-POUND. The Vacation Bible School is coming up May 27th through the 9th, 29th, Wednesday through Friday, at 3 p.m. daily, at the First Baptist Church of Kotzebue on 331 Shore Avenue. For more information, call 907-442-3294. And Manelik's Breast Cancer Awareness Walk and Run is coming up on May 31st at 11 a.m. And the meet is at the Manelik Activity Center. And then there will be a virtual walk at May 30th through June 6th. A phone was found in KOTZ. Call to identify and claim, 412-0618. And there's a Hazwoper 8 refresher class coming up on June 5th from 7 a.m. to 4 p.m. at ATC here in Kotzebue. For more information or to register, contact recruiting at nwarctic.org or call 442-1503. And then with the swap and shop, There's a general laborer for hire. We'll do yard work. Call Kevin at 907-412-0286. And then there's a large selection of items, starting with three large black totes for $15 each, one black suitcase for $60, one boy's rocket bike for $95, one thick headband for $25, one neck warmer for $25, one pantry which needs assembly for $25, and a pair of ivory cross earrings for $70, and a pair of porcupine quill earrings for $30. If you're interested or would like to know more, you can call 412-3295. And then there's a stainless steel 10/22 rifle with a 48mm scope. Call if interested at 907-442-3898. Thank you again for listening to KOTZ 720 AM right here in Kotzebue. And stay tuned for the employment information coming up at 1:00.

0: Live from NPR News in Washington, I'm Ryland Barton. The Department of Justice has been purging government websites of information about prosecutions related to the January 6th Capitol riot. And as NPR's Tom Dreisbach reports, the Trump administration deleted information about violent assaults of police that day.
1: Late last week, the Justice Department said it was proud to purge its website of what it called partisan propaganda. In practice, that meant deleting news releases about January 6th prosecutions, including cases where rioters were convicted of carrying guns and assaulting police with pepper spray, tasers, and stolen police batons. It was just the latest move by the Trump administration to rewrite the history of January 6th, following mass pardons of the rioters and the announcement of a $1.8 billion anti-weaponization fund. And Trump officials are not ruling out the possibility that even violent January 6th defendants may receive taxpayer money. Tom Dreisbach, NPR News.
0: A federal court is blocking Alabama's attempt to use a congressional map that favors Republicans. NPR's Debbie Elliott reports the ruling comes in a long-running redistricting case over black representation.
2: A three-judge panel is granting a temporary injunction sought by black voters who argue the state is trying to use a map that the same federal court found to intentionally discriminate against them. Alabama's Republican-controlled legislature pushed through the redistricting plan earlier this month after the U.S. Supreme Court ruled in a Louisiana case that race should not be used to draw district lines. The black congressman whose district is threatened, Democrat Shamari Figures of Mobile, says he's pleased with the ruling but notes the fight is far from over. Alabama Attorney General Steve Marshall says the state will immediately appeal to the U.S. Supreme Court. Debbie Elliott, NPR News.
0: A new report on housing in the U.S. shows there are fewer affordable homes available to potential buyers. NPR's Stephen Basaha reports.
3: It's not just that houses have become more expensive since the pandemic. It's that there are fewer cheaper homes. In 2019, a family making $75,000 a year could afford about half of all home listings. In 2026, they could afford less than a quarter. This comes from a new report from Realtor.com and the National Association of Realtors. Nadia Evangela co-authored the report and says some areas are becoming better balanced.
4: In some high-cost areas, like, for example, San Jose, San Francisco, and San Diego, have even improved compared to pre-pandemic levels.
3: But she says there's a long way to go to making them affordable. Stephen Basaha, NPR News.
0: The White House says President Trump had preventative medical and dental exams today. In a post online, Trump said, quote, everything checked out perfectly. The tradition of the presidential physical goes back decades, though the White House decides what to reveal. This is NPR News from Washington. Drivers for ride-hailing apps like Uber and Lyft in Massachusetts have become the first in the nation to certify a union. It's a milestone in the growing effort to organize gig economy workers. Labor leaders describe the victory as the largest private sector organizing win since Ford auto workers unionized in 1941. Music fans are celebrating the centennial of jazz musician Miles Davis today. As NPR's Felix Contreras explains, the hugely influential bandleader and trumpeter was a towering figure of jazz for over eight decades.
5: Miles Davis once claimed he changed jazz five or six times, and his statement wasn't that far off. From the birth of the cool in the late 1940s to modal jazz with Kind of Blue, to the music of two innovative quintets in the late 1950s and early 1960s, to his very popular records with electric instruments in the early 1970s. Miles Davis' centennial will be celebrated all year long at jazz festivals and tribute concerts around the country this year. Felix Contreras, NPR News.
0: Muslim pilgrims have gathered on Mount Arafat in Saudi Arabia for the second day of the Hajj, considered the pinnacle of the annual pilgrimage. The Hajj is a once-in-a-lifetime requirement for Muslims who can afford it and are physically able to perform it. Despite the sweltering heat, they engaged in intense prayers, seeking forgiveness, mercy, and blessings. Stocks closed mixed today. You're listening to NPR News from Washington.
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7: 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You're listening to KOTZ 720 AM right here in Kotzebue. It is 6 minutes past one in the afternoon, so we're going to go into the employment information for this hour. But stay tuned. Let's see. Employment information is made possible by a grant from Kotzebue Electric Association, a member-owned cooperative serving the people of Kotzebue since 1954. 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You can view the full job listing at the bottom of the KOTZ website, under Job and Volunteer Opportunities. 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Kotzebue Broadcasting, Inc. is an equal opportunity employer. Next up, the Northwest Inupiat Housing Authority is hiring for a general laborer, open until filled, in Norvik. 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Employment information is made possible by a grant from Kotzebue Electric Association, a member-owned cooperative serving the people of Kotzebue since 1954. It is now 9 minutes past the hour. We'll do a quick weather check-in, and I'll send you over to Desiree. Let's see. In Kotzebue today, it's going to be partly sunny with areas of fog and highs in the mid-50s, with northeast winds at 15 miles an hour. And tonight's going to be mostly cloudy with areas of fog and a slight chance of rain showers, with lows around 40, and north winds at 15 miles an hour. Wednesday's going to be mostly sunny with areas of fog and highs around 50 and light winds. And then Wednesday night's going to be partly cloudy with lows in the mid-30s. And north winds at 15 miles an hour. And as for the current conditions, Kotzebue's cloudy at 52 degrees, with north winds at 4 miles an hour. And we are currently in low tide on our way to high tide by 4:33 this afternoon. 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

0: All right, that was Hey Girl by Freddie Scott. It is 1:14. You are tuned to KOTZ 7:20 a.m. here in Kotzebue, and we have a guest in the studio, and I'm going to have you introduce yourself while I get the mics set up.
1: Hi, my name's Bill Hill. I'm a lifelong Alaskan and Dena'ina Athabaskan out of Naknek in Bristol Bay, home of the greatest sockeye salmon run in the world. Started out life in Kakanak, a little village on Iliamna Lake. It was just over 100 people. A real bush frontier upbringing, chopping wood, packing water, running dog teams, hunting, fishing, picking berries to put food on the table. And we didn't have TV, radio, or telephone in those days. Not even electricity for a good part of that. So we were out there in the boondocks. And it was a really great life. We learned to work really hard as a family, and I look back in great appreciation and fondness for those days. Although sometimes that run to the outhouse in the dead of night in the middle of the winter was a bit brisk. When I was a sophomore in high school, our family moved to Naknek in the Bristol Bay Borough, and I went from a community of 100 to a borough of 1,000, and it was a big change for us. I had one classmate in Kakanak, and in Naknek, I had 12. And so it was a major change for us. One of the mainstays of my entire life has been fishing, both subsistence fishing and commercial fishing. I started my work life commercial fishing at the age of 8 with my mom and my Aunt Gloria and two brothers, and we worked a set net site in Bristol Bay. And I did that until the age of 12 when my father said, "Bill, it's time for you to jump on board the drift boat with me." And so I've been doing that ever since. And I raised my kids on the drift boat. They learned to work hard and work in Mother Nature. And, it was a good life. I really taught them a lot there, I think. I've also worked in construction, both dirt work, doing things like laying sewer lines in my community to building houses. And that's really important, I think, as a part of life, is to help build the infrastructure of your community. And I was glad I had the opportunity to do that. But then I fell into the family profession, which is education, and I spent 25 years as a teacher, a principal, and a superintendent in our state and communities, both large and small. And it was a really rewarding career. And the opportunity to build programs and help young people find pathways in life where they could be successful adults was very meaningful. I'm glad I had the opportunity and the privilege to do that. And then finally, I'm a small business owner with my wife, Diane. We build textile products for the fishing industry in Bristol Bay, braylers, if you know what those are. We've been doing that for about 12 years now. But most importantly, I'm the father of four and chutta, or grandfather of seven, father of four, grandfather of seven. And I've spent the last couple of years in retirement from education and been looking around at our nation and our state. I'm getting really worried about what's being left for my children and grandchildren. And I really want to do the work to help improve the odds of them being able to work hard and build good lives for themselves. So that's kind of where I'm at. I decided to jump into the race for Congress to defeat Nick Begich. And I think that as a representative of both Bush Alaska and the Native people of Alaska, I can help give a voice to people who are often underrepresented in the decision-making processes that affect our lives. So, yeah, my name is Bill Hill. I'm running for Congress, and I'm hoping I can get your support.
0: All right, I'm going to ask you to do something kind of awkward at this moment. I've noticed your mic is n making some kind of odd sounds. Do you mind just moving one seat over? Sorry about that. Let's
1: How's
0: see if
1: this?
0: that works any better. Mic check.
1: Mic check. How's this?
0: Much better.
1: Oh,
0: Thank
1: good,
0: you.
1: good.
0: Yeah, so you are running for Congress against Nick Begich. Tell me a little bit about your I pulled it up here so I could look at your platform. Tell me a little bit about some of the issues and kind of the things that you might differ in opinion from Nick Begich.
1: Well, I think to start with, I hope that everybody out in radio land, especially in Kotzebue, can realize that, I'm a stark contrast to Nick Begich. I grew up in the bush. I'm a lifelong Alaskan. I really understand what our challenges are and what our hopes are, what we want for our children and for our state and our communities. And Nick Begich doesn't, from my perspective. So I think there's three main things that I would like to hit on while I'm in Congress, and I'll just give a broad overview. Number one, we need to find a way to reduce the cost of living to Alaskans. And my opponent has voted over and over again to increase those costs. If you take a look at the failure to extend the ACA tax credits, that's really impacted Alaskan families greatly. You know, the average increase to people who are impacted by the failure to pass that is over $900 a month. And I don't know about you, but my family could not absorb that kind of increase. There were a bunch of renewable energy projects that were slated for Alaska, and those have been clawed back. And we all know that energy is a crisis at a crisis point in our state. In my community, our first fuel barge saw our gas prices go from $6.70 a gallon to over $9 a gallon. That's huge. Those are the increases that make people think, I love living in this place, but I don't know if I can do it. So we need to make sure that we pursue renewable energy sources to stabilize energy costs and drive the cost of energy down, particularly in Bush, Alaska, which sees the highest prices in our state. Second, I think we need to fight corruption. The fact that congressmen are trading stocks while they should be serving their constituents, to me, is not right. We need to ban congressional stock trading completely. We need to get big money and dark money out of our elections. We need to go after Citizens United, and I'm proud to say that I'm endorsed by an organization called End Citizens United, because with all the money that there is in elections, the real people of Alaska, the working people of Alaska, are getting left out, getting left behind. We need to fix that. And then finally, I want to protect the Alaska way of life. I mean, we have such an amazing place to live in. We've had thousands of years of living on this land, you know, and the waters, being able to harvest the fish and the game and the birds. I mean, it's an amazing place, and we don't want to lose access to that. So I'd fight to keep government overreach from impinging on our access to our wild resources. I'd also make sure that, you know, I am a subsistence hunter, so a gun is a very important part of my lifestyle. I got a caribou for my mom back in January to help her through the winter, and so I'd definitely be a proponent of the Second Amendment rights. And then finally, there are some things I don't think that our government should be doing, like getting involved with a woman's right to choose. I think, you know, that's up to the woman. We shouldn't have a bunch of old men in Congress making that decision for her. So in total, we need to reduce costs for Alaskans. We need to fight corruption, and we need to protect the Alaskan way of life. And we need somebody who really understands what hardworking Alaskans need. The fact that we're struggling in our communities, we love our communities and we want to live here. We need somebody who knows that, somebody who can fight for us every day. And that's what I'm committed to doing.
0: Yeah, thank you. You know, you mentioned a little bit about your background 25 years in education, your involvement in fishing in Bristol Bay. Have you served in a public office?
1: The most public office I've served in is I was elected to my village corporation board, PAVIC, and I've sat on that board for 15 years. I resigned to do this work. The last 10 years on the PAVIC board, I was the president of PAVIC and the subsidiaries underneath PAVIC. So that's the only elected position I've held to this point. But I don't know that that's what people are looking for anymore. I think we need some people who are just regular, hardworking Alaskans to help solve some of the things that are wrong with this country.
0: Right. Public office is not a requirement or experience in public office is not a requirement. You mentioned your platform, and you mentioned the ACA or ACA tax credits. I'm not sure what those are.
1: So essentially, those were, I guess the way to put it is that they were an offset to the cost of health insurance that people were receiving. So that it drove down the cost of health insurance people were buying through the marketplace. And so the loss of those credits meant that no longer did people have access to drive that cost down. They have to pay the full cost of health insurance themselves without any sort of a government subsidy behind it.
0: Okay. Yeah, that makes sense.
1: Which bottom line, I mean, it's absolutely silly that we live in what is supposed to be a very, you know, modern nation, one of the developed countries of the world, and we don't have health care for everybody at a reasonable price.
0: You know, you're in looking over this list too, you know, you say protecting Alaska's fisheries and ways of life. And so sort of the subsistence aspect, I'm wondering if you could elaborate more on what that means to you.
1: Well, there's a lot of things, right? I mean, and Alaska is such a complicated place. We talk about the protection of subsistence hunting and fishing. I think particularly the rural preference that we need. You know, ANILCA very explicitly says that there needs to be a rural preference. And I know that's really important for the people who live in Bush, Alaska. So maintaining that rural subsistence preference is important to me and the people I come from. And I know it is across Bush, Alaska, so I'd fight to maintain that, and I'd fight to potentially expand that. I'm also interested in the idea of co-governance of some of our wild resources and having the Alaska Native people being a part of that.
0: What do you think that the Alaska delegation is doing positively?
1: Well, I think the idea that we do bring projects to Alaska is important because, I mean, I am pro-development in many respects. I think there are some projects that, you know, we need to make sure we scrutinize very closely. I'm pro-development, so when we bring work to Alaska, that's good for Alaska in many respects. But I would take a project from my own region, the Pebble Mine, the Pebble Project. You know, that was debated over the course of over a decade, and the villages, the tribes, the communities, the regional association, the regional corporation all ended up speaking out against the Pebble Mine because it was threatening thousands of years of subsistence and thousands of small jobs that exist every summer because of the salmon runs that we have in that region. So in that particular instance, that was a project that I don't support. So I think it, you know, we need to be very careful about the way we look at projects, but at the end of the day, Alaska is a resource extraction state, and we need to make sure that we can provide the jobs and the opportunities to communities and people that are come with those resource extraction projects.
0: Yeah, you know, here we have the Ambler Road project is kind of the similar comparison, not exactly right to the Pebble Mine project, you know, and so I'm not going to ask you how you feel about that exactly, but I hope that if you are elected, that, you know, that is something of talking to the people here and hearing what they are saying, because it is a very, there's a lot of nuance to that.
1: Well, I think, and I'll speak a little bit to that, you're absolutely right. People look at a project from, you know, a very sort of a black and white kind of a lens. But when you start talking about tribes and you start talking about village corporations, you start talking about, you know, the village, the regional corporation and the village corporations have ownership status over the land. And then you have the state lands involved and the federal lands involved. And then you have the villages and the tribes that speak for the people, and sometimes those conversations get crosswise. It got very complicated in the Bristol Bay region, and it took a long time for us to come to consensus on the Pebble Project. So yeah, it's very complicated. But then in your own region, you also have some projects that have really supported a lot of people's livelihoods and supported a lot of the organizations in your area, including Kotzebue itself, the city and borough. So you know, it's a complicated discussion. You're right. But you have to be aware of all the different angles of it. And I think that I can bring that to the table.
0: So, you know, in looking at your platform, many of the things that you have listed here are sort of like a domestic policy. Mm-hmm. And right now, a lot of the discussion that's happening that I'm hearing is about the cost of fuel and how international politics sort of aligns with that. And I'm just wondering your take on all of that.
1: That's a huge thing for us. And, you know, tariffs, let's start with tariffs. Tariffs are an important tool in trade, and they can really help promote America-made or America-manufactured things and make sure that American people have work. But when they're implemented haphazardly, as they have been, that just becomes a tax on the American people, an extra tax. When we talk about another war in the Middle East that I don't think very many people support, You know, that has affected us immensely. In my own community, you know, feel like I said, gas prices went from $6.70 a gallon to over $9 a gallon. And I think in Bush, Alaska in particular, we know that it's not just the cost of these resources, but it's also the fragile nature of the chain that brings these resources to us. 3 weeks ago, I had to fly home, and basically the community was out of heating fuel. Our house had run out of heating fuel. The house was cold and getting colder. So I had to fly home, and I had to transfer heating oil from our business in the back of my truck and with a drum and a pump, which everybody here probably knows, back to my house just so we could get the heat back on. And, you know, so we have very high costs. We have very fragile transportation lines for a lot of our goods. And so these things that happen on a national level impact us directly. And so it means something to us when, you know, tariffs are rolled out haphazardly. We already pay some of the highest prices in the nation for our groceries. And then you have another, you have a war, which I think, it, you know, if we're going to spend hundreds of billions of dollars anywhere, it should be in the U.S. It shouldn't be in the Middle East with another war that we don't want. And so then this war has created a lot of tension around the supply chains that provide fuel for Alaska and Bush, Alaska. And it's going to just cause the cost of living to go up even further. And it's already difficult. We need people down there to try to drive these costs down.
0: What, do you have a party affiliation?
1: I have never had a party affiliation. I will be listed as nonpartisan. I've called myself an independent all my life, but on the ballot, it'll say nonpartisan. But like 60% of Alaskans, I do not identify with either major political party.
0: I'm also nonpartisan, too.
1: Very good. That's a good thing to have in common.
0: It's a good thing as a reporter to be nonpartisan.
1: Well, I think, too, it just kind of speaks more to the, like the Alaska ethos, where we just don't fit into this little tiny box that the people from outside our state want us to fit into. You know, yeah, I can be pro a woman's right to choose and also pro 2A in mm-hmm. this state. We don't see ourselves in these tiny little boxes that everybody want us to fit into. So I've never been there. I never will be, and I intend to continue running as a nonpartisan or independent, whatever you want to call it. Yep.
0: You know, I talked about how you sort of differed with Nick Begich. Have you been involved in any debates or anything where you're directly speaking?
1: I have been to two forums, one the Southwest Municipal Conference, and then also there was a forum held in Anchorage for all of the candidates, and he failed to show up at either forum. So there were two opportunities where we could have had a chance to speak with each other or, you know, debate each other or answer the questions together, but he's failed to show at this point.
0: He also failed to show up at the radio station here when he came into town. But we will digress. So what are you doing in Kotzebue?
1: I think if you're going to serve the Alaska people, you need to get out and meet the Alaska people. You need to hear what their concerns are. You also need to hear what they're proud about. Why are you living here? Why do you make a life of a place that, you know, the costs are very high? And the place where maybe it's not the easiest to get in and out of. I mean, I know those reasons for myself. Like, I love living in Naknek. I love subsisting off the land. I love being a commercial fisherman. But if you don't get out and talk to the Alaskan people, you don't know how to serve them. I firmly believe that. Because, you know, my hometown of Naknek has a lot of similarities with other places, but it also has things that are very different. So I'm just hoping to hear from Alaskans from across Alaska so that I can be a good representative for them in Congress.
0: Are you doing any campaigning events around town?
1: We have one tonight, and it's posted for 5:00 at the Lions Club.
0: Okay.
1: And it's a meet and greet. And if you're able to, I'd really appreciate the time to get to talk to you. Swing on by.
0: Will there be hot dogs?
1: There will be some pizza and some fruit. Is hot dog the going thing?
0: No, I just I think hot dogs is like the bare minimum threshold for having a... Oh, actually, no, I don't want to say that at all. I don't want to make anybody upset. I really love any event that offers food. Thank you, everyone, and every organization that has events.
1: I like a good hot dog.
0: Yeah, I do too.
1: Especially with some jalapenos on it.
0: Yeah. What else, you know, what is there anything else that we can talk about or anything, any questions that I should be asking you?
1: Well, I think what I'd like people to know is just, I'm just a good, hardworking Alaskan like themselves. I really know Bush, Alaska very well because I've spent most of my life there. I understand the subsistence lifestyle. I understand Native culture. I've been a part of Native organizations. I have lived across the state, Kokanok and Naknek, Fairbanks, Juneau, and Anchorage. But most of my life has been in Naknek. And, you know, I think that I've learned from every place that I've lived in. And I think that I can make a good representative for Alaska. I have had the opportunity to work in ditches with hardworking people and build the infrastructure communities. I've had the opportunity to work on the back deck of a fishing boat and, you know, extract the fish resource we have in the state, which is pretty amazing. And I feel like that gives me some insight into our fisheries. And I've worked in our education hallways and classrooms in an institution that's really important for Bush, Alaska. So I feel like I can be a great representative for Alaskans in Congress, and I guarantee you I will wake up every day thinking about them. So, I'm just looking for support, you know, just another Bush guy out there trying to do good in this world.
0: Where's next on the campaign trail?
1: So we have, let me see, I'm heading back to Naknek here next. We have an event in Naknek, and then that's going to be followed by a swing through Southeast. We'll be hitting Juneau and Ketchikan, Sitka, I believe. And there may be some other stops that are thrown in along the way. We're kind of developing the schedule as we can. And then after that, I'll get an opportunity to go commercial fishing. I'll have about 10 days of commercial fishing this summer, running my boat because that thing has to pay for itself. And then we'll be hitting the interior of Alaska and the north of Alaska, scheduled to be announced.
0: Are there any other candidates in that race besides you and Nick Begich?
1: Yes, there is a Democrat, Pastor Schultz, out of Anchorage.
0: Mm-hmm.
1: I guess one last thing I'd like to stress while I'm here, if I could have a couple more minutes, is, you know, we know in Alaska how to win elections. It takes a very broad coalition of people. It takes someone who understands coastal fishing communities, somebody who knows Bush, Alaska, somebody who knows urban Alaska. It takes somebody who's really closely related to the working people of Alaska. Alaska is one of the highest union density states in our nation. We are the only campaign endorsed by any labor parties at this point, and we're endorsed by the firefighters of Alaska, the iron workers, the National Education Association, the Carpenters Union, and let me see, who did I leave out? Let's say I got the iron workers, the carpenters, the plumbers and steam fitters, National Education Association, and the firefighters. Yeah, there we go. So five unions are endorsing the campaign. We also have endorsements from 9 legislators from both Bush and urban communities. We are working on getting endorsements from some of the larger communities as well in terms of, you know, their local assembly people and school board members. Looking for endorsements from people in the Bush, too. So if you feel like you have an organization that would endorse me, give me a shout. But all of this to say is that we need a very broad coalition to beat Nick Begich and his millions and millions of dollars. And this is the coalition that can be built with my campaign. And I'm going to do the work every single day. I'll work my ass off for you and hope to earn your support and hope we can win this thing for Alaska.
0: Well, thank you so much. Was there anything else?
1: No, I just appreciate your time. Thank you for being flexible with me. And if anybody's out there and willing to come out and hear my spiel tonight, I'd really appreciate seeing you at the Lions Club at 5:00. And if you can't make it, my website is BillHillForAlaskans.com.
0: All right. Well, thank you so much. We're going to continue on with our regularly scheduled programming.
1: It's been a pleasure.
0: Thank you. Likewise. And it is 1:38. You're tuned to KOTZ 720 AM here in Kotzebue. And this is the Shangri-Las.
2: Is she really going out with him?
3: Well, there she is. Let's ask her.
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2: Gee, it must be great riding with him. 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
3: Mm-mm.
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0: Live from NPR News in Washington, I'm Ryland Barton. Iran is denouncing the most recent U.S. strikes against it as a sign of bad faith as negotiations press on toward a possible deal to end the war. Meanwhile, Iran began restoring internet access after a months-long national shutdown. The U.S. says the strikes were defensive, saying targets included missile launch sites and mine-laying boats. President Trump's redistricting effort was dealt a blow in South Carolina today after several Republican lawmakers joined Democrats in blocking a new congressional map there. South Carolina Public Radio's Gavin Jackson reports.
1: 26,000 voters had already cast early ballots in person for the June 9th primary. The Republicans voting to kill the new map said that it was too late. The map could have helped the GOP take South Carolina's lone Democratic seat held by Congressman Jim Clyburn. The failed attempt capped 3 weeks of rushed hearings, a special session called by the governor, long debates, limited public input, and questions over a map lawmakers said was crafted by the White House. South Carolina's state senate is not up for election this fall, meaning lawmakers might be insulated for a while from criticism by Trump. For NPR News, I'm Gavin Jackson in Columbia.
0: Texas Republicans are voting today in the most expensive Senate primary in history. NPR's Claudia Grisales reports State Attorney General Ken Paxton is challenging incumbent Senator John Cornyn.
2: Paxton, a controversial MAGA loyalist, drew President Trump's endorsement over Cornyn. Here's Paxton celebrating with supporters at a rally in the Houston suburb of Katy, Texas.
3: We're going to change this country, and we're going to go help Donald Trump get it done.
2: Cornyn is warning his party a Paxton nomination could open the door for Democrats to win the seat.
4: This would be the first chance they've had in 30 or 40 years or longer to pick up a statewide office.
2: The race exposed a crack in the red wall of Texas, pitting the party's populist movement against its establishment wing, showcasing a fight that's been brewing for more than a decade for control of the party in a post-Trump era. Claudia DeSales, NPR News.
0: The Ebola outbreak in the Democratic Republic of Congo is outpacing efforts to respond. As NPR's Jonathan Lambert reports, there are at least 220 suspected deaths and more than 900 suspected cases.
5: The outbreak is still largely centered in northeastern DRC. But over the weekend, more cases were reported in Uganda, bringing their total to 7 confirmed cases. On Monday, WHO Director General Tedros Adhanom Ghebreyesus said the outbreak will likely get worse before it gets better. The outbreak is challenging for a few reasons. First, delays in detection allowed the virus to spread for a couple of months undeterred. There are also no approved vaccines or treatments for this species of Ebola. That leaves victims with supportive care at clinics, which can be hard to come by in this region. Bread-and-butter public health responses, like tracing contacts of sick people and requesting that they isolate, are the main tools for stemming the outbreak. Jonathan Lambert, NPR News.
0: This is NPR News from Washington. Attorneys say a woman fired by Ball State University in Indiana over her Facebook post criticizing Charlie Kirk will receive $225,000 in a legal settlement. The ACLU of Indiana says the school agreed to the payout to settle a First Amendment lawsuit by Suzanne Swerk. The president of Ball State defended the firing, saying the post caused extraordinary damage to the school's reputation. More than 1.5 million Muslims are taking part in the Hajj pilgrimage in Saudi Arabia. It includes gathering for prayers on Mount Arafat, where the Prophet Muhammad delivered his final sermon nearly 1,400 years ago. NPR's Aya Batraoui reports.
6: This year, the Hajj is taking place under the specter of the U.S.-Israeli war with Iran. Around 30,000 Iranian pilgrims are part of the Hajj this year, a sharp decline from the 90,000 Iranians given Saudi permits last year. Higher fuel and travel costs because of the Iran war have also made it more expensive to perform the Hajj this year. Pakistan's religious affairs minister told NPR it costs around $4,300 per pilgrim for a roughly three-week-long Hajj package. Indonesia's state-run news agency says the government there is helping to subsidize the cost a little. Most pilgrims wait decades to secure a Hajj visa and save up for a lifetime to pray in Mecca and return home with the honorary title of Hajji. Aya Batraoui, NPR News, UAE.
0: The Scripps National Spelling Bee runs through Thursday this week. The champion of the bee receives more than $50,000 in CASH and prizes. 30 of the past 36 champions have come from families of Indian heritage. This is NPR News from Washington.
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8: 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It is 6 minutes past 2 in the afternoon, so we're going to go into the local weather. But stay tuned for the Mini Tundra Telegraph coming up at 2:20, and the extended weather at 2:30, and all things considered at 3. In Kotzebue today, it's going to be partly sunny, with areas of fog and highs in the mid-50s, with northeast winds at 15 miles an hour. Well, tonight's going to be mostly cloudy, with areas of fog and a slight chance of rain showers, and lows around 40, with north winds at 15 miles an hour. Then Wednesday's going to be mostly sunny, with areas of fog and highs around 50, with light winds, and Wednesday night's going to be partly cloudy, with lows in the mid-30s, and north winds at 15 miles an hour. And as for the current conditions, Kotzebue is mostly cloudy at 56 degrees, with east winds at 7 miles an hour, and the next tide will be high tide at 4:33 this afternoon. 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

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You're listening to KOTZ 720 AM right here in Kotzebue. It is 2:22 in the afternoon, so we're going to go into the Mini Tundra Telegraph messages. Stay tuned for the extended weather coming up at 2:30, as well as All Things Considered at 3. To start, KOTZ will be on morning automation until 9 AM this week. We apologize for the inconvenience. A ring was found Monday, May 25th, at the AC store. 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Assembly President Craig McConnell and Mayor Dickie Moto Sr. have scheduled the following meetings of the Northwest Arctic Borough Assembly at the Assembly Chambers here in Kotzebue. The BAF work session started today at 1 p.m., and the regular assembly is Wednesday, May 27th at 9 a.m. The call-in number is 1-800-309-2350, and then the code is 681-6362-pound. And the Vacation Bible School is coming up Wednesday, May 27th through the 29th at 3 p.m. daily at the First Baptist Church of Kotzebue on 331 Shore Avenue. For more information, call 907-442-3294. And Manulik's Breast Cancer Awareness Walk / Run is coming up on May 31st at 11 a.m. And the meet will be at the Manulik Activity Center. And there will be a virtual walk on May 30th through June 6th. Thank you again for listening to KOTZ 720 AM right here in Kotzebue. And stay tuned for the extended weather forecast coming up at 2:30.

Good afternoon. You're listening to KOTZ 720 AM right here in Kotzebue. It is 2:30 in the afternoon, so we're going to go into the extended weather forecast for this hour. But also stay tuned as we have all things considered coming up at 3. Starting in Kotzebue, today is going to be partly sunny with areas of fog and highs in the mid-50s with northeast winds at 15 miles an hour. And then tonight's going to be mostly cloudy with areas of fog and a slight chance of rain showers with lows around 40 and north winds at 15 miles an hour. Then Wednesday's going to be mostly sunny with areas of fog and highs around 50 with light winds. And Wednesday night's going to be partly cloudy with lows in the mid-30s. And north winds at 15 miles an hour. As for Norvik, Selawik, and Kiana, today is going to be mostly cloudy with areas of fog and a slight chance of rain showers with highs in the mid-60s and northeast winds at 15 miles an hour. And then tonight they'll have areas of fog with a chance of rain showers and lows around 40 and northeast winds at 15 miles an hour. In addition, Selawik will also have a slight chance of thunderstorms today and tonight. Then Wednesday is going to be partly sunny, with areas of fog and highs in the mid-60s, with northeast winds at 10 miles an hour. And Wednesday night's going to be partly cloudy, with lows around 40, and north winds at 10 miles an hour. Next up in Kivalina and Red Dog Dock, today is going to be sunny with areas of fog and highs in the mid-50s, with north winds at 15 miles an hour. While tonight's going to be mostly clear, with areas of fog and lows in the mid-30s. With northeast winds at 15 miles an hour. Wednesday is going to be sunny with areas of fog and highs around 50, with northeast winds at 15 miles an hour. And then Wednesday night's going to be partly cloudy, with lows in the mid-30s and northeast winds at 20 miles an hour. As for Noatak and Red Dog Mine, today's going to be mostly sunny with areas of fog and highs in the mid-60s. With northeast winds at 15 miles an hour. And then tonight's going to be partly cloudy with areas of fog and lows around 40, with northeast winds at 15 miles an hour. Wednesday's going to be sunny with areas of fog and highs in the mid-50s, with northeast winds at 15 miles an hour. And Wednesday night, partly cloudy, with lows in the mid-30s and northeast winds at 15 miles an hour. As for Point Hope, Point Lay, and Cape Lisburn, today's going to be mostly sunny with highs in the mid-30s and north winds at 30 miles an hour. And then tonight's going to be mostly clear with lows in the mid-20s and northeast winds at 30 miles an hour with gusts around 45. Wednesday's going to be mostly sunny with highs in the mid-30s and northeast winds at 30 miles an hour and with gusts to 45. And Wednesday night, it'll be mostly cloudy with lows in the mid-20s and north winds at 30 miles an hour. With gusts to 45. As for Buckland and Deering, today rain showers are likely with a slight chance of thunderstorms and highs around 60 and northeast winds at 10 miles an hour. And then tonight there's a chance of rain showers and a slight chance of thunderstorms with lows around 40 with northeast winds at 10 miles an hour. Then Wednesday, it's going to be mostly cloudy with highs around 60 and northwest winds at 10 miles an hour. And Wednesday night's going to be partly cloudy with lows around 40 and northwest winds at 15 miles an hour. Next up in Ambler, Shugnek, and Kobuk, today they have a chance of rain showers and a slight chance of thunderstorms with highs around 60 and northeast winds at 10 miles an hour. And then tonight they have a chance of rain showers and a slight chance of thunderstorms with lows around 40, and northeast winds at 10 miles an hour. Wednesday is going to be partly sunny with highs around 60 and north winds at 10 miles an hour. And Wednesday night, it'll be partly cloudy with lows around 40 and north winds at 15 miles an hour. And then with Shishmaref and Diomede, today's going to be mostly cloudy with areas of fog and highs around 40 with north winds at 15 miles an hour. And tonight's going to be partly cloudy with areas of fog and lows around 30, with northwest winds at 15 miles an hour. Wednesday's going to be mostly sunny with areas of fog and highs around 40, with north winds at 15 miles an hour. And then Wednesday night's going to be mostly cloudy
with lows around 30, and north winds at 20 miles an hour. As for the current conditions, Kotzebue is mostly cloudy at 56 degrees, with east winds at 7 miles an hour, and then Kivalina is mostly clear at 52 degrees, with north winds at 14 miles an hour. Point Hope is partly sunny at 34 degrees, with north winds at 22 miles an hour, with gusts to 29. And Red Dog Mine currently has no precipitation report, but it is 55 degrees, with northeast winds at 12 miles an hour. Selowik is mostly cloudy at 50 degrees, with northeast winds at 13 miles an hour. And Chishmaref is cloudy at 34 degrees, with northwest winds at 11 miles an hour. Then Kayana is mostly cloudy at 56 degrees, with varying winds at 4 miles an hour. And Ambler is cloudy at 56 degrees, also with varying winds at 4 miles an hour. Buckland has rain at 49 degrees, with northwest winds at 7 miles an hour. And Deering is mostly cloudy at 44 degrees, with west winds at 12 miles an hour. Norvik is mostly clear at 56 degrees, with northeast winds at 12 miles an hour. And then Shugnak is cloudy at 55 degrees, with southeast winds at 13 miles an hour, and with gusts to 19. Thank you again for listening to KOTZ 720 AM, right here in Kotzebue. 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

0: For us, it was a shock. It shattered our lives. We planned that this year we want to change people's lives.
1: In South Africa, health programs have been walloped by U.S. cuts to global aid. We hear from some of the workers left.
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1: I'm Sasha Pfeiffer.
2: And I'm Scott Detrow. A pivotal U.S. Senate race in Maine is pitting incumbent Republican Susan Collins against Democratic hopeful Graham Platner.
3: It really isn't a representative system. It's a performance that is conducted by elites.
1: Also, how the Trump administration uses the Bible to justify immigration raids and military invasions.
4: It's very common for armies, militaries, just throughout history, to invoke the name of God.
2: Plus, the World Cup roster for the U.S. men's national team is finally out.
1: And we remember jazz great Sonny Rollins, a master improviser.
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5: Live from NPR News in Washington, I'm Ryland Barton. The U.S. says it struck missile launch sites and Iranian speedboats attempting to lay mines yesterday. Iran says it shot down three U.S. drones. Despite the violence, neither side appears to be pulling back on diplomatic efforts, as NPR's Aya Batraoui explains.
6: These talks are just a kickstarter for there to be direct talks again between the U.S. and Iran. So this is only an interim deal. But now Iran has leverage they didn't have before this war, and that's their control over the Strait of Hormuz. And this hardened regime does not trust the Trump administration. Trump withdrew the U.S. from Iran's nuclear deal with the U.S. in his first term, and then wars were launched on Iran during the last two rounds of nuclear talks in June and then in February. And now Iran is demanding what they call confidence-building measures. What they want is they want the U.S. to unfreeze their money that is locked in accounts in Qatar.
5: NPR's Aya Batraoui reporting. Street drug deaths in the U.S. continue to drop, declining roughly 14% last year, according to the CDC. NPR's Brian Mann reports.
7: U.S. overdose deaths peaked in 2023 with more than 110,000 fatalities in a 12-month period. They've been plunging ever since. According to the CDC, roughly 69,900 people died from overdoses in 2025, the lowest number of street drug deaths in a 12-month period since 2019. Experts say the drop is due to better medications for treating opioid addiction and wider access to health care. There's also been progress disrupting the smuggling of illicit fentanyl. Alabama, New York, and Virginia saw the biggest drops in drug deaths, but there are still problem areas. Arizona, New Mexico, and North Dakota have actually seen sharp increases in fatal overdoses. Brian Mann, NPR News.
5: An industrial accident at a paper mill in southwest Washington state this morning has killed at least one person and injured at least 10 more. Member station OPB's Eric Newman has more.
8: Emergency vehicles were coming and going from a paper facility for the company Nippon Dynawave on Tuesday morning. According to officials, the accident involved the rupture of a tank of a chemical compound called white liquor that's involved in the papermaking process. Mike Gorsuch is the City of Longview Fire Battalion Chief.
9: The incident is stable, but it is in recovery phase. Recovery efforts remain underway at the facility. Hazardous materials, personnel, and fire crews continue working closely with the facility staff to secure the area and to support the ongoing operations.
8: Officials did not provide additional details about the victims, and they said it's too early to know the specific cause of the accident. For NPR News, I'm Eric Newman in Longview, Washington.
5: President Trump has announced that the U.S. is admitting 10,000 additional white South Africans as refugees, citing persecution in their home country. This decision comes as the administration blocks refugees from other countries. Trump suspended the refugee program on his first day in office and has agreed only to allow in Afrikaners, a group of white South Africans. This is NPR News. Brazilian Senator Flavio Bolsonaro is in Washington, D.C., leaning on his disgraced father's connection with President Trump. The elder Bolsonaro, Jair, is in prison. He was convicted of attempting a coup after losing the 2022 election. Flavio is trying to bolster his presidential bid after receiving millions of dollars from a disgraced banker. Bolsonaro denies wrongdoing, claiming the money was for a movie about his father. The French Open, or Roland Garros, is underway in Paris. As NPR's Rachel Treisman reports, it's named after a French World War I hero.
10: The second tennis Grand Slam tournament of the year is named after a man who didn't actually play tennis. Roland Garros was an aviation pioneer who became the first person to fly across the Mediterranean Sea before joining the French army. He is considered the first modern fighter pilot, downing four German planes during World War I. Garros spent 3 years in a German prisoner of war camp, escaped, then returned to the front lines. He was killed in action in October 1918, the day before his 30th birthday. 10 years later, his former business school classmate proposed the new Paris tennis stadium be named in his honor. Rachel Treisman, NPR News.
5: Gabriel Landeskog of the NHL's Colorado Avalanche uses sensors in his skates and sneakers to monitor his biomechanics. It helps the hockey captain stay on the ice after a 3-year gap due to a complicated knee injury. The sensors track movement patterns, workload, and stride characteristics, alerting when he needs rests. The AI platform Plantiga says it helps athletes stay on top of their game and prevent injuries. This is NPR.
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0: 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I'm Scott Detrow in Washington.
1: And I'm Juana Summers in Soweto Township in South Africa. Melda has a leaky roof. Every time it rains, water seeps in under the door of her house onto the dirt floor. Melda asks that we refer to her only by her first name. She and one of her five children are HIV positive, which still comes with stigma where she lives.
2: Do you have your clinic card, if you don't mind sharing?
1: She roots through a pile near a mattress on the floor and pulls out two cards that give her access to treatments.
3: So she's showing me her green TB clinic card as well as her ARV treatment card.
1: In South Africa, the country with the largest number of people with HIV, the AIDS epidemic is a lot more manageable than it once was. That's thanks in part to advances like ARVs, or antiretroviral drugs that keep HIV suppressed. Melda and her child take pills every day at 8 p.m. to keep the virus at bay. When Melda contracted HIV, she struggled to even get help from a nearby clinic. She went back four times, she says, but couldn't get help until she met Marissa. Marissa is Marissa Mutswalitsani, a community healthcare worker from an organization called Siena Kekela. It translates to We Care. Community health workers like Marissa help connect people to medical care, though they also provide more holistic counsel for those who need it, like with hygiene or access to food. That job has become much harder since early 2025.
2: Sometimes you come here and assist with cleaning, né? Mm-hmm. But now because of the on and offs, I hardly come.
1: WeCare was largely supported by the U.S. government and specifically by the president's emergency plan for AIDS relief. PEPFAR is credited with saving 26 million lives since it launched in 2003. But the Trump administration is changing how it delivers foreign health aid, including PEPFAR funds, to direct agreements with foreign governments. And in February of last year, President Trump signed an executive order banning all aid or assistance to South Africa, citing discrimination against its white Afrikaner minority. WeCare lost PEPFAR funding early last year. The organization had more than 30 community health workers. Now, there are only four left, on month-to-month contracts, some with reduced pay. At their office, I sit down with Marissa and her three remaining colleagues.
4: My name is Ayanda Adams, working with children living with HIV.
5: My name is Dora Dikotla.
6: Hi, everyone. My name is Mamohato Mukosi.
1: All four women have a personal connection to their work. Ayanda tells me that her mother died from HIV, but she didn't tell her family. So Ayanda didn't learn until the day before her death.
4: I told myself that I'm the one who's going to educate them, and I'm the one who's going to the community and assist them when they are in denial of taking their medication, and then when they don't have a knowledge about what is HIV, because of they think if you have HIV, you are going to pass away, you're going to die.
3: There obviously have been significant funding cuts to the aid that the U.S. provided to countries, including here in South Africa. What was that like, hearing that programs like the ones that you work for were going to lose funding? I'm seeing a lot of head shaking.
6: For us, it was a shock. It came as a shock. It shattered our lives. We planned that this year we want to change people's life. And if such a situation comes and we are not even prepared, you can imagine if I'm a worker, I'm not prepared. What more with these beneficiaries that I'm working with? It's even worse because some were not yet ready to be to stand by themselves. We were there to carry them in this journey.
3: And it sounds incredibly personally stressful having to adjust to all of this. How are you all coping with that?
2: Yeah, it's still hard and painful, to be honest. It was so unexpected. Mm-hmm. Those kids needed our support. We were there to support them, to be there for them always. Even if you are off, they were calling you. But when you tell them that, no, I'm no longer working, they stop trusting you. Today you are there, tomorrow you are not there. So it's still hard, painful for both parties. Yeah.
4: Remember, we were 30 and plus, and then all of us were going to those households to unlock that, to open up to that person again and introduce yourself that I'm Ayanda, coming from Siena Kekela. She will ask, where is Marisa? Where is Asipe? So with that, we break the trust with it.
3: It's the importance of that person to person. You build the relationship with them. You can't just slot somebody else in.
4: Yes, confidentiality now is gone.
3: You mentioned that there used to be more than 30 of you, and now there are just the four of you. How does that change the amount of people and families that you're able to reach?
5: Well, honestly speaking, I would say we are overworked because now I need to take more workload. And at the same time, I'm no longer going to give the quality service that I used to because now I have this huge job. Because now I'm looking at, I need to go to 4, 5, 6, 7, 8, 9 more houses to attend to. So it becomes, you know, very challenging.
6: Some just pull out of their program, say, no, I'm no longer interested. When you tell them, no, the funding, they don't even want to know. So it's so difficult.
3: You try to explain to them, though, that it's not about them. It's systemic. The funding doesn't exist. You're not trying to let them down. Their response is they just don't want to hear it.
6: They just don't want to hear it. I had one that I had a challenge with. Like, she knew we have problems with the funding. But because of the sensitivity of the situation, she just told me, I'm no longer interested. Yeah.
3: We report primarily for an American audience. I wonder, is there something you think it's important for people in the United States to know about what things look like here, the impact of these cuts, and how it's changed the work that the four of you do?
5: Okay. What I would say is that probably they are not aware that they were making a huge impact on people's lives. There's a saying that says working together, you know, you support each other towards the goal. But now if I'm working by myself, there will be no impact at all.
6: When the program was there, at least the number of new infections were decreasing. Okay. So now that we don't have funding, the number is going up because now people are just, you know, what can they do? Because we are no longer there.
1: As we finish speaking, I notice a plaque hanging on a wall in the office. It says, "This project is proudly supported by the American people through PEPFAR." This story and all of our reporting in South Africa and Mozambique was supported by the Pulitzer Center. Tomorrow on the program, after global health funding cuts, some clinics that specifically served sex workers have closed their doors.
7: Sex work has been there before I was even born, right? It's something that we all need to face as the whole world.
1: We hear from South African sex workers about the challenges they now face in accessing consistent medical care and avoiding stigma and discrimination.
0: New York Knicks fans celebrated last night outside Madison Square Garden after the team clinched a spot in the NBA Finals, beating the Cleveland Cavaliers by a whopping 37 points. The Knicks had not made the NBA Finals since 1999. Sports and humor columnist Jason Gay is with the Wall Street Journal. He joins us to talk about what this comeback means for the team and its fans. Welcome.
8: Thank you.
0: Man, the Knicks stunk for so long, and I say that as somebody who grew up watching those Ewing and Starks teams. They just stunk. And what came together this season, though, to get them where they are now and in such a good place?
8: Well, you're absolutely right that it was a lonely, very arid first couple of decades, but the things that have come together, this is a team that and a roster that has kind of grown up around each other. You know, you have players in Josh Hart and Jalen Brunson, Mikal Bridges, who all went to college together at Villanova, are friends, and you see that sort of camaraderie exist on and off the court. They've integrated, of course, stars like Karl Anthony Towns, OG Anunoby. There's just kind of a feeling that this team is all on the same page, which you don't ordinarily get with basketball teams in the NBA necessarily.
0: Yeah. I feel like a team can have a deep playoff run and just kind of win a bunch of games, or a team can have a deep playoff run and really solidify with the fans and make something special. And that seems like what's going on with the Knicks this year. Like, what do you think it is about this current team that really resonates?
8: I think they kind of embody, you know, Knicks fans and New Yorkers as they see themselves. I think they think of themselves as, you know, a little gritty, maybe a little disrespected. I mean, you don't have to go very far to find people skeptical that they're going to win a final against either OKC or San Antonio. This is a team, a little bit of a chip on its shoulder, plays physical, is pretty relentless, which is a sort of another New York attribute. So I think, you know, like every team sort of thinks that they embody the city, but I think in the Knicks case, that actually there's some truth to it.
0: Yeah. What would you say to a fan? I'm thinking anybody who's not too much younger than me has no memory of the Knicks being good. What would you say to a generation of basketball fans who's about to see their team in the finals for the first time?
8: I would point them skyward if they were lucky enough to spend, you know, $8,000 to get into Madison Square Garden and point to the rafters and say those things used to happen, you know, with some frequency. You know, this was a team with a rich tradition in the early 70s, of course, the championships, the two championships of the franchise. Then, of course, you know, as you mentioned, you know, some tremendously rowdy and fantastic years through the 90s that didn't result in a championship, but certainly are indelible for New Yorkers.
0: Yeah.
8: All things are possible.
0: Jason Gay is a sports and humor columnist with The Wall Street Journal. Good luck with the finals. Hope you enjoy it. Thanks for talking to us.
8: Thank you.

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1: 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I'm Scott Detrow.
2: And I'm Sasha Pfeiffer. U.S. presidents have often turned to the Bible to encourage and inspire Americans. President Trump isn't much of a Bible quoter, but some members of his administration are. And they've used scripture in different ways to justify controversial policies. That includes immigration enforcement raids and military invasions. This week, NPR is examining the relationship between church and state. That relationship has changed dramatically in recent years. Today, NPR religion correspondent Jason DeRose looks at the Trump administration's use of the Bible to validate the president's agenda.
3: The Department of Homeland Security posted a video on social media January 13th that uses the singer Lorde's cover of the song Everybody Wants to Rule the World.
4: Help me to decide. Help me make the most of freedom.
3: DHS posted the video just as massive immigration enforcement actions were taking place in Minnesota. The phrase, blessed are the peacemakers, appears on screen, a passage from the Sermon on the Mount in the Gospel of Matthew. The quote is followed by night vision footage of a military-style helicopter hovering above. DHS agents in camouflage shoot at doors and storm buildings. Then the phrase, for they shall be called the sons of God, comes on screen.
5: My first thought was, there is a gun called the peacemaker. It's sort of this idea of peace through strength.
3: Dyron Daugherty is a minister in the Evangelical Church of Christ and dean of religion and philosophy at Pepperdine University.
5: It's very common for armies, militaries, just throughout history, to invoke the name of God, to invoke the name of Jesus Christ.
3: The video's message is clear. Immigration enforcement is war, and the Trump administration's policies are sanctioned by Jesus' own words. The goal is also clear, says Yijan Lin, who teaches New Testament to aspiring ministers at Yale Divinity School.
6: DHS is causing surprise for a certain reason to make a statement that whatever Homeland Security is doing is to create peace, even if it looks violent.
7: They've mistaken Caesar for Christ.
3: That's Aubrey Hendricks, an elder in the African Methodist Episcopal Church who also teaches at Columbia University.
7: To use that song, everybody wants to rule the world. What they're saying is, yes, we are building an empire.
3: An empire they portray as blessed by a particular reading of the Bible, one favored by Donald Trump's white evangelical base. During the second Trump administration, officials have been even more outspoken about favoring Christianity. Here's Vice President J.D. Vance.
8: We have been, and by the grace of God, we always will be a Christian nation.
3: But Americans overall are divided about whether they want religion and the Bible to help form public policy. According to a recent survey by Pew Research, 51% say the Bible should have some or a great deal of influence, while 48% say it should not. Pew also found that 75% of Republicans say religion's growing influence in American life is a good thing, double the share of Democrats who say the same.
9: Jesus walk. God show me the way because the devil's trying to bring me down.
3: Another social media post from Homeland Security opens with the phrase, for God and country, on screen over video of immigration enforcement actions set to the song, Jesus Walks. The text above the post is a quote from the prophet Isaiah. I will uphold thee with the right hand of my righteousness.
9: I want to talk to God, but I'm afraid because we ain't spoken so long.
3: Among the Trump administration officials most vocal about his conservative evangelical faith is Secretary of Defense Pete Hegseth. During the run-up to the Iran conflict, he was a frequent invoker of scripture.
10: Here is a reading from the Holy Gospel according to Mark.
3: including at the National Prayer Breakfast on February 5th.
10: He said to them, "If anyone would come after me, let him deny himself and take up his cross and follow me. For whoever would save his life will lose it, but whoever loses his life for my sake and the gospel's will save it."
3: Following the reading, Hegseth gave a brief sermon on the text, during which he said this.
10: The warrior is willing to lay down his life for his unit, his country, and his creator. That warrior finds eternal life.
6: What Hegseth is cleverly doing, right, is calling to arms, right, to be warriors, to pick up a sword, in a type of glorious martyrdom.
3: Again, Yale's Yijan Lin.
6: But he's missing the power dynamic here, which is Jesus is not doing that for the cause of empire or for whoever is in government over him, but actually against.
3: But evangelicals like Dyron Daugherty at Pepperdine like the fact that Hegseth speaks this way.
5: Where a politician probably wouldn't have talked like that, let's say 30 years ago, now they're just openly embracing their religiosity. They're openly embracing even their theological perspectives.
3: He says this approach is good for evangelicals to have someone like Hegseth promoting the faith.
5: To compete in this world, we have to defend our faith and we have to be evangelistic.
3: But Yale's Yijan Lin, who was raised in an evangelical immigrant church, is concerned that in a country whose constitution prohibits establishing a religion, some within the Trump administration are privileging the Bible.
6: There are many different sacred texts that could be used, and also just ethics of what do we think as a people and how do we want to operate as a government that doesn't have to subscribe to any one religion at all.
3: The concern for Columbia's Aubrey Hendricks is not so much that the administration is using the Bible, but how it's using the Bible.
7: We're talking about ideological Christianity versus Christianity of faith. And the ideological Christianity is an ideology that refracts everything in the Bible through the prism of the interest of the one who's interpreting it.
3: Whereas in a Christianity of faith, says Hendricks, the Bible critiques every political position rather than blessing any one agenda. Jason DeRose, NPR News.
1: Soccer fans, the wait is over. The official World Cup roster for the U.S. men's national team is out.
11: World Cup, and today, we meet the 26 players that will represent the United States this summer.
1: The World Cup. The roster was announced in a live TV broadcast on Fox Sports this afternoon.
2: The list of 26 athletes includes big names like team captain Christian Pulisic, as well as Tyler Adams and Weston McKennie.
1: Gio Reyna also made the cut. You may remember him from the last Men's World Cup in 2022, when he was almost sent home after a dispute over playing time. There was also an ugly feud between his parents and the head coach at the time, but that is all in the past now, as Reyna gets ready to play in his second World Cup.
2: And then there's the oldest player on the team, who was given a warm welcome at today's announcement.
12: Number 13, you know him, you love him, from St. Louis, Missouri, it's Tim Ream!
2: 38-year-old defender Tim Ream spoke to us last week about the pressure this American squad is facing this year as the U.S. co-hosts the tournament.
13: We call it noise, and there is noise, but it's also because people care. People want to see the team do well, people want the team to be successful, and we have to look at it in that aspect.
1: The World Cup kicks off in just over 2 weeks. The first U.S. game will be in Los Angeles on June 12th against Paraguay.

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1: Texas voters decide who they want as their Republican nominee for the Senate, incumbent John Cornyn or Texas Attorney General Ken Paxton, who was endorsed by President Trump last week. The winner faces off against Democratic nominee James Tallarico in the fall. So who do Texans see as the future of the Republican Party? Hear the results tomorrow on Morning Edition from NPR News.

0: It's All Things Considered from NPR News. I'm Scott Detrow.
1: And I'm Sasha Pfeiffer. In the Gulf states, shrimpers are facing record fuel costs and a flood of cheap imported shrimp they can't compete against.
0: Some of them are getting second jobs to make ends meet.
2: Help us with this fuel prices. You know, the fuel prices are going to be just like the farmers. You know, we farmers are the sea.
1: That story and more after this news.
3: Live from NPR News in Culver City, California, I'm Duane Brown. In Texas, Republicans are voting today in the most expensive Senate primary race ever, where incumbent Senator John Cornyn is in danger of losing the nomination for a fifth term to State Attorney General Ken Paxton, who's been endorsed by President Trump. NPR's Claudia Grisales tells us about why this Senate primary has become such a high-stakes contest.
4: This race exposed a crack in the red wall of Texas. It pit the party's populist movement against its establishment wing. Senator John Cornyn, a fixture of the establishment, was already facing a tough re-election fight. Now, with President Trump's endorsement of controversial MAGA loyalist Ken Paxton, the Cornyn campaign is on life support.
3: NPR's Claudia Grisales, many MAGA supporters say they feel betrayed by Trump's endorsement of Paxton and think his nomination could cost the party in the long run. Democrats avoided a runoff in Texas, nominating James Tallarico to compete against the GOP winner in November. Much of Europe is sweltering under a heat wave that's shattering temperature records for this time of year. NPR's Eleanor Beardsley has more from Paris.
5: French authorities have linked 7 deaths to the unprecedented scorching temperatures. Much of Europe is under a heat dome originating in North Africa and trapped under a high-pressure system across the European continent. Climate scientists warn the extreme weather is a result of the effects of global warming. Europe is warming faster than the global average, partly due to ocean currents and air movements across the continent. Restrictions on outdoor work were imposed in parts of Italy, and temperatures have reached 95 degrees as far north as London. Eleanor Beardsley, NPR News, Paris.
3: Well, stocks finished mixed on Wall Street today as hopes a deal on the Iran war could improve the flow of oil. You're listening to NPR News. Music fans are celebrating another milestone today, the centennial of jazz musician Miles Davis. NPR's Felix Contreras explains the influential band leader and trumpeter was a towering figure for over 8 decades.
6: Miles Davis once claimed he changed jazz 5 or 6 times, and his statement wasn't that far off. From the birth of the cool in the late 1940s to modal jazz with Kind of Blue to the music of 2 innovative quintets in the late 1950s and early 1960s. To his very popular records with electric instruments in the early 1970s. Miles Davis's centennial will be celebrated all year long at jazz festivals and tribute concerts around the country this year. Felix Contreras, NPR News.
3: Everything checked out perfectly. That's what President Trump said after another visit to Walter Reed Medical Center, the White House, calling today's 3-hour visit a routine dental and medical exam, Trump's 4th since returning to office 16 months ago. The White House decides what to share with or not share with the public. Trump turns 80 next month and has joked about his fondness for fast food and lack of exercise. This is NPR.

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1: 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I'm Sasha Pfeiffer.
2: And I'm Scott Detrow. A pivotal U.S. Senate race in Maine is shaping up to be a contest of sharp contrasts. Democratic hopeful Graham Plattner has been barnstorming the state, calling for a radical overhaul of the political system. And Republican incumbent Senator Susan Collins is running on her experience working within it. Maine Public's chief political correspondent Steve Missler has our story.
3: Since launching his campaign nearly 10 months ago, combat veteran and oyster farmer Graham Plattner has tried to make Senator Susan Collins the symbol of a Congress that he says enriches the wealthy at the expense of working-class Mainers.
4: And for that reason, it really isn't a representative system. It's a performance. It's a theater that is conducted by elites.
3: But Collins, who has served in the U.S. Senate for nearly three decades, is making the case that her clout and experience have produced tangible benefits for Mainers. Speaking at a manufacturing conference in South Portland recently, Collins claimed at least a half dozen instances of delivering on the state's behalf, from education cash to money to help control a ravenous caterpillar that periodically ravages the state's softwood timber stock.
5: And I was happy to secure funding to help control the spruce budwort.
3: She also said she convinced the Trump administration to spare certain wood products from tariffs on neighboring Canada, saving a paper mill stationed on the border.
5: But think how devastating that would have been for northern Maine.
3: Devastating, if not for Collins. That's the implication. And that message, along with old-fashioned pork barrel politics, is what the Republican is banking on as she seeks a sixth term, according to Dan Shea, a professor of government at Colby College.
6: I'm old enough to remember when pork barrel projects kept incumbents in office. Boy, we're seeing that in Maine.
3: When Collins formalized her re-election bid in February, Shea expected she would replicate her 2020 strategy that leaned heavily on federal money she's helped bring to Maine, an issue that helped swing a crucial block of voters in her favor.
6: She wins by split-ticket voters, by unaffiliated voters, independents.
3: That's how Collins won re-election 6 years ago, fending off Democrats' attempts to shackle her to an unpopular President Trump and a slumping pandemic economy. Now the Republican is hoping another hyper-local campaign will be supercharged after becoming chair of the Senate Appropriations Committee, the first Maine senator to hold that key budgeting post in more than 90 years. Collins says it's a once-in-a-century opportunity to send federal cash to Maine, and she plans to run on it.
5: And that will go away with a freshman senator. It took me years to climb the ladder of seniority.
3: At the same time, Collins is highlighting $1.5 billion in congressional earmarks over 5 years to nearly 700 local projects. A map on her website shows a particular focus on renovating or rebuilding local fire stations, 45 in all. Mount Vernon, a small town where Shea also serves on the local select board, is hoping its antiquated fire hall will be number 46. He says a board member reached out to Collins' constituent office for help.
6: One of her reps was down in Mount Vernon the next day.
3: Collins' ability to land earmarks and federal funding is well known in Maine and to the Graham Plattner campaign. Asked how it plans to counter it, Ben Chin, Plattner's campaign manager, said Collins, quote, owns the federal budget and, by extension, Mainers' financial struggles. Plattner had a similar response during a town hall in mid-April.
4: I was told, essentially my entire life, actually, that one day Susan Collins was going to get the gavel on appropriations. And when that came, Maine was going to see a boon of riches. Well, that never materialized.
3: Still, Collins believes pork barrel politics is a winner. The first ad of her campaign centered on securing federal funding to rebuild a breakwater dock in Eastport, a coastal town with just over 1,000 people. For NPR News, I'm Steve Missler in Brunswick, Maine.
1: Today, we remember the jazz great Sonny Rollins. He died yesterday at his home in Woodstock, New York. He was 95 years old. That made him one of the last of his generation of jazz giants. In fact, he was known as the saxophone colossus. Let's bring in Nate Chenin from member station WRTI with more. Hi, Nate.
7: Hi.
1: Nate, Sonny Rollins was considered one of the greatest improvisers in jazz. Give us more of an understanding of why he earned that reputation.
7: You know, the first thing to focus on is his sound. He played the tenor saxophone with so much personality. He had this big tone that could feel really brusque with, you know, the coarse grain that makes you think of an old oak cabinet, but also always spry and surprising in his movements. He was so resourceful as an improviser that he could weave a coherent solo with a narrative arc and a composerly use of motifs basically in real time. And for the entirety of his career, Rollins kept an absolute commitment to spontaneity, which is a lot harder than it sounds.
1: Although, you know, jazz is so known for spontaneity. Say a little bit more about his commitment to it and why that was tough sometimes.
7: Well, you know, improvisers often have their sort of little book of patterns or favorite devices, and he did his best to avoid those. It's interesting that sometimes in concert could play out as a struggle for inspiration. You know, he really would not go for the easy route. But then when that bolt of inspiration did strike, it was all the more powerful.
1: One of the things Sonny Rollins was famous for is practicing for many hours every day on the Williamsburg Bridge in New York City, at least for a period of his career. How did that factor into his stature?
7: It became a part of his legend because these sabbaticals, as Rollins called them, demonstrated just how much he cared about pursuing excellence on his own terms. So think about this. In 1959, as he drops off the scene, it's precisely the moment when he had finally made it to the front of the pack among jazz musicians. And there was no guarantee he would get back there. He was really driven by this feeling that he was not giving it as much as he needed to give it, you know? And this monastic dedication he had, it was extraordinary, and it really was not a pose.
1: What does his death mean for jazz?
7: Obviously, the entire jazz world is in mourning right now, and not just for the incredible artists that we've lost. You know, Sonny Rollins outlived so many of his peers, including John Coltrane and Miles Davis and Max Roach. I think of him as a great unchanging constant, almost like a constellation that you might use for navigation.

0: But late in life, Sonny Rollins also became something like a sage, sharing thoughts and insights that always put things into a broader spiritual perspective. He believed in nonviolence. He believed in the golden rule. He also believed that jazz could be a positive force, one that generations after him will continue to carry forward.
1: That's Nate Shenen. He's the editorial director of WRTI in Philadelphia. Thanks, Nate.
0: Thank you, Sasha.

0: 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The Trump administration's $50 billion fund for rural health care is a Republican talking point in this year's midterm campaigns, but officials in some rural areas say that money won't necessarily reopen hospitals that have already closed. Sarah Jane Tribble with our partner KFF Health News reports from North Carolina.
1: When Martin General Hospital closed abruptly in 2023, it left the county of about 22,000 residents with no hospital and no highly trained paramedics. Deborah Pierce's brother died the following year, a heart attack at home. The what-ifs keep nagging her.
2: The sad thing is we'll never know if he could have been saved that night or not because we don't have a higher level of care in this county.
1: Stanley Sears was 50 years old. Records show that an emergency crew moved him to the living room floor and worked on him for 30 minutes. Then they called his death. Pierce says she no longer has anyone to argue with.
2: Bless him. I sure did miss that boy. Was he perfect? Absolutely not.
1: When open, the hospital's ER treated thousands of patients a year. Even on the day it closed, it treated 23 patients, says County Manager Drew Batts.
3: There is unfortunately a fair percentage of that 23 that would never make it to another ED department due to transportation issues and just not having the resources to be able to go.
1: Batts is now working with the region's big healthcare system to reopen the local hospital. He's also trying to hire certified paramedics. But neither of those projects will use federal money, he says. Trump's $50 billion rural health care fund is part of Republicans' big, beautiful bill. But there are limits on how it can be used when it comes to the construction and expansion of health care facilities.
3: Everything that I have seen and dug into on the $50 billion is not something that is specifically going to help our situation. From what I can tell, it may have an impact to some degree, but it's not going to help us get this place reopened.
1: States are supposed to use the federal money to improve the overall health of their rural residents, who often live sicker and die younger than their urban counterparts. Indiana leaders plan to pay signing bonuses to rural physicians. In Alabama, officials want to use robots for ultrasounds to improve maternity care. In North Carolina, the strategy is to distribute the money to big organizations in six regions of the state. In this election year, Republicans are prepared to tout the Rural Health Fund as a win. But Democrats say it's not enough. Still, Deborah Pierce is a Republican and believes Trump will find a way to help Martin County.
2: Old man's doing his job up in there. I got to give it to him, 100%. But
4: you think he's going to get the money here?
2: I'm praying he's going to get the money here. And so far, all these people out here praying, there's some answered prayers that's happening every day. So we can only pray and hope, you know.
1: Pierce says she's voting a straight red ticket in November, no matter what happens with federal funding. In Williamston, North Carolina, I'm Sarah Jane Tribble.
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0: It's All Things Considered from NPR News. I'm Scott Detrow.
1: And I'm Sasha Pfeiffer. Today, we return to a story that NPR has been following closely. Ecuadorian fishermen who say a U.S.-flagged vessel attacked them at sea and destroyed their boats. Their allegations come as the U.S. military expands its controversial anti-drug trafficking operations across the Eastern Pacific and Caribbean. The Trump administration insists the operations are legal. Nearly 200 people have been killed and more than 50 strikes targeting vessels that the U.S. says were being used by suspected narco traffickers. NPR's Carrie Kahn reports from Ecuador.
2: In the courtyard of a small hotel off the main coastal strip in Manta, Ecuador, music videos are playing on a TV by the pool. This is as close to water fisherman Johnny Sebastian Palacio says he gets these days. I don't want to go to sea anymore, he says. That was the kind of experience you only want once in your life. Palacio was one of 20 crew members on the Don Maca ship, fishing off the Galapagos Islands in mid-March. His account is similar to stories NPR has heard from other fishermen in at least two other incidents off Ecuador's coast. First, the fishermen describe being followed by a large blue boat flying a U.S. flag. All the while, drones were hovering over us, Palacio says. On March 26th, around 5 p.m., Palacio says he was below deck loading the day's catch into freezers when the first blast hit. I was with a compañero and we just heard boom. I flew in the air and then onto the floor, he says. Jaime Cervantes Macia, the ship's mechanic, was also stunned. I thought the boat's motor had exploded, he says. Then, they say, the men aboard the nearby big blue boat waved them over. They took us on board one by one, says Palacio. They were in camouflage, had assault weapons, and spoke English, according to the fishermen. They cuffed us and put hoods over our heads. I just thought, here they're going to kill us, says Palacios. In another incident, fishermen on the Negra Francisca Duarte told NPR their boat also was attacked, and the crew was taken aboard a U.S. flagged boat and also cuffed and hooded. Ultimately, both crews were handed over to Salvadoran authorities and had to pay their own way home. None of the fishermen have been charged in the U.S., El Salvador, or Ecuador.
3: Es el mismo patrón que existe. Primero la embarcación es avistada por aviones.
2: We have seen the same pattern multiple times, says lawyer Juan Alvia. He represents the crew of a third ship, the Fiorello, which in January also reported being followed by drones while fishing. The Fiorello was found burning off the Galapagos Island. Its eight crew members have not been heard from since. NPR asked multiple U.S. agencies, including the Southern Command military, to respond to the fishermen's allegations. None did. The search for answers in Ecuador has been equally unsuccessful. NPR asked local port authorities, the defense and foreign ministries, and the president's office, which declined multiple interview requests.
4: We haven't received a report. It wasn't in Ecuadorian waters.
2: This was Ecuador's president, Daniel Noboa, earlier this month in the U.S. at a forum at the Washington, D.C. Atlantic Council. He denied Ecuador had been informed about any incidents, yet also questioned fishermen's motivations and location.
4: In an area that doesn't make any sense that they were fishing. So we need to investigate. We need to know what they were carrying, the characteristics of the boat. The evidence.
2: Noboa, a close Trump ally, did not say whether Ecuador has asked the U.S. for information about the fishermen's claim of mistreatment. Calls seeking clarification from Noboa's office were not returned. Many of the fishermen believe they'll never get answers. Johnny Sebastian Palacio says he's keeping his feet on land for now, farming pigs and soon chickens. I'm just too scared, he says, to go back and fish again. Carrie Kahn, NPR News, Manta, Ecuador.
0: Americans

0: shrimpers are now facing a perfect storm. Record fuel prices and a flood of cheap imported shrimp they can't compete against. Drew Hawkins of the Gulf States Newsroom explains.
1: AC Cooper is snacking on a chicken wing at the marina in Port Sulphur, Louisiana. He's been shrimping in the Gulf for more than 50 years, but his boat, the Lacey K, named after his wife and daughter, is tied off at the dock. He's not shrimping right now.
2: You can't make enough money during this shrimp season in order to make it all here. So we have to supplement our way of life.
1: Cooper took a second job bringing oil rig workers to and from the platforms out in the Gulf. He calls it his first real job.
2: I just hadn't stopped. I'm just going to continue doing this until something changes.
1: The price of fuel, Cooper says, is making it almost impossible for shrimpers. The war with Iran and the closure of the Strait of Hormuz has sent diesel to over $5 a gallon. Cooper says he has to catch at least 1,000 pounds of shrimp just to break even on fuel costs.
2: 1,000 pounds of shrimp is a lot of shrimp, you know, and depending on the season, sometimes we catch a lot and sometimes we don't.
1: And even when shrimpers do go out, they're coming back to a dock where prices have collapsed. Imported shrimp from countries like India and Ecuador have overwhelmed the market. Blake Price is director of the Southern Shrimp Alliance, which lobbies for commercial shrimpers. He says they were already on the ropes when fuel prices started climbing.
3: This industry could absorb and increase fuel costs a lot better if our markets were strong and hadn't been flooded with foreign farm-raised product.
1: Price says last year showed some signs of recovery. Imported shrimp was subject to President Trump's tariffs before they were struck down by the Supreme Court. He says Congress needs to step in and help shrimpers.
3: We're not a group of folks that's asking for checks or a payout. We just want a level playing field.
1: Back at the marina in Port Sulphur, A.C. Cooper says he supports President Trump's broader goals, including preventing Iran from having nuclear weapons.
2: I think everybody, every president from five presidents back, been saying they need to do this, and he's the only one that has the balls to do it.
1: But he says shrimpers need help now.
2: Help us with these fuel prices. You know, the fuel prices are going to be just like the farmers. You know, we farmers are the sea.
1: Cooper finishes his chicken and gets back to work, hopping on a boat to ferry another crew of oil rig workers. He says he hopes he can get back to shrimping, to doing what he loves. Until then, the Lacey K remains tied to the dock. For NPR News, I'm Drew Hawkins in Port Sulphur, Louisiana.

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The number is 442-3434. And let me just check and make sure we don't have any for today so far. And I'm not seeing any. We're going to go to the music.